conformity to Christ's death. To be baptized, number two, into Christ's death, but to be conformed to his death is another thing. And number three, Philippians chapter 3, verse 10, that I may know him and the power of his resurrection and the fellowship of his sufferings, being made conformable unto his death. Almost a reversal, but to come to a conformability to his death, we must know him, the power of his resurrection, and the fellowship of his sufferings. The ongoing conformity to his death. The three different inroads of the cross of Christ in the believer's life. There is, number one, the death to the old life in the initial crisis of the new birth. I have to leave that life that I once lived before I came to Christ. But number two, there is the death of the old man, the carnal mind, the sin that dwelleth in us. And number three, the third is the death of the new man, that the Isaac within me is taken to the altar of the cross. Let me take those three again. The death of the old life in the initial crisis of the new birth. I've got to leave the life that I once lived. Then number two, and that was through the cross, and number two, the death of the old man, the carnal mind, the sin that dwelleth in us. That's another inroad of the cross of Christ in the believer's life. But then there is the third, and that's, and we say this delicately, the death of the new man, that Isaac within me taken to the altar of the cross. Oh, this is now the deeper life in sacrifice. The apostolic church knew this dying daily. Therefore, it produced genuine disciples, true believers in Christ. But around 300 AD, the chill of worldliness crept into the church and began to produce nominal Christians. What is a nominal Christian? A nominal Christian is in the Christian world somewhat like the so-called rhino, R-I-N-O. That has attached itself within the Republican Party, and it stands for Republican in name only. Well, there are sinos, Christians in name only. When the true remnant of Christ spoke against this low level of Christian living, the leaders, too wise to deny there was a higher level of true Christian living, offered opportunity for those who wanted to live fully for Christ. What did they do instead of the spiritual working of God within the human heart? They began monastic orders where they could separate themselves from the world and live only for God. Though these monastic orders, these communities,

were founded by sincere men whose motive may have been right, yet these leaders did not solve the problem of Christian living, but just recognized two levels. And it has been ever since. Those who wanted the name of a Christian but did not desire the life of a Christian. This is what is brought into existence in our past century and a half, Neo-Christianity. It's a new view of being a Christian. It's the identification of a Christian, but without the living. And so today, to be called a Christian does not mean that one takes up his cross and follows Christ. The word Christian is no longer synonymous with the term disciple, a term that designated one who learns Christ in order to live as Christ. We must follow Christ and learn Christ as he lived. We were saved by the cross, but we must live by the cross. And the way of the Lamb is the way of sacrifice. We can sacrifice what we have and what we are. But when we sacrifice what we have, we call it sacrificial giving. In 1 Chronicles chapter 21, verses 22 through 25, is that which is giving without cost. And David deals with that. I will not give unto God that which I will not sacrifice, that will not cost me. So a giving without cost is no sacrifice. And to be given to sacrificial living, we must be prepared to pay the price. In the New Testament, there are three levels of giving. There is proportionate giving. This does include tithing, but also extra, which we could give proportionate. Zacchaeus gave half of what he had, and then fourfold restitution perhaps took the rest. The third level, in the case of the widow, who did not have much but gave all that she had. This moved Jesus so much that he called his disciples' attention to her act. The true Christian life, oh dear friend, is a sacrificial life. Not only to sacrifice what we have, but also what we are. This costs more than money. This will cost time, effort, comfort, and security. We must learn how to live in such a way that we no longer seek to save ourselves, but are willing to be broken and thereby to reveal the Christ within. As the Apostle Paul declared, I die daily. In Matthew chapter 16, verse 24, this was the response of Christ to Peter, who did not agree with Christ of how far are we to go in God's will. And was this to give his life? Well, in Matthew 16:21,
Are we willing to go that far? In Matthew 16:24, that if any man will come up behind me to follow me, what does he have to do? Well, there are 3 points for this following. Let him deny himself. Oh, there's no better test of a true believer and disciple. His free will, his voluntary renouncing of everything that might hinder his discipleship, including the denying of himself. So, let him deny himself. And then, 2, to take up his cross. Now, the gospel according to Luke will add the statement, take up his cross daily. He must not only be resigned to bear what is brought upon him, suffering, shame, death, meet it with solemn joy and be glad he is counted worthy of it, but then the phrase, follow me. Tracking the Master's footsteps, he is not called to a task as yet untried. Christ is gone before, we must always remember. And in his strength, he may be strong, the Christian believing. Oh, dear friend, have you come to that point of this deeper life in sacrifice? Oh, we understand this under unique Watts' matchless song that when I survey the wondrous cross on which the Prince of Glory died, my richest gain I count but loss, and pour contempt on all my pride. Were the whole realm of nature mine, that were a present far too small. Love so amazing, so divine, demands my soul, my life, my all. I'm often reminded of a story that someone asked another missionary in Africa, do you like your work? And he responded, like this work? No, my wife and I do not like dirt. We have reasonable, refined sensibilities. We do not like crawling into vile huts through goat refuge. We do not like association with ignorant, filthy, brutish people. But is a man to do nothing for Christ, which he does not like? God pity such a one. Liking or disliking has nothing to do with it. We have orders to go, and we go. Love constrains us. Oh, such is the drawing power of the cross. Oh, dear friend, we need the deeper life, but we need to come to this deeper life in sacrifice. Do you know this in your own life? Have you come to know the Master, his life, the deepening of his life, and this deeper life in sacrifice? God help us to come to this in our Christian living.

0: You have just heard Fording the Faith with Dr. H.T. Spence, pastor and president of the Foundation's Ministries in Dunn, North Carolina. Fording the Faith is a broadcast dedicated to the proclamation of the Word of God and the glory of Jesus Christ from Second Generation Leadership. 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

0: Open thou mine eyes, that I may behold wondrous things out of thy law. As we draw aside to the burning bush of God's holy word, may the Spirit of God bless this reading to be a lamp to your feet and a light to your path. The scripture reading is from the Authorized Version of the Bible.
1: The Book of Psalms, Psalm 46. God is our refuge and strength, a very present help in trouble. Therefore will not we fear, though the earth be removed, and though the mountains be carried into the midst of the sea, though the waters thereof roar and be troubled, though the mountains shake with the swelling thereof. Selah. There is a river, the streams whereof shall make glad the city of God, the holy place of the tabernacles of the Most High. God is in the midst of her, she shall not be moved. God shall help her, and that right early. The heathen raged, the kingdoms were moved. He uttered his voice, the earth melted. The Lord of hosts is with us, the God of Jacob is our refuge. Selah. Come, behold the works of the Lord, what desolations he hath made in the earth. He maketh wars to cease unto the end of the earth. He breaketh the bow, and cutteth the spear in sunder. He burneth the chariot in the fire. Be still and know that I am God. I will be exalted among the heathen. I will be exalted in the earth. The Lord of hosts is with us. The God of Jacob is our refuge. Selah. Psalm 47. O clap your hands, all ye people, shout unto God with the voice of triumph. For the Lord Most High is terrible, he is a great king over all the earth. He shall subdue the people under us, and the nations under our feet. He shall choose our inheritance for us, the excellency of Jacob whom he loved. Selah. God is gone up with a shout, the Lord with the sound of a trumpet. Sing praises to God, sing praises unto our King, sing praises. For God is the King of all the earth, sing ye praises with understanding. God reigneth over the heathen, God sitteth upon the throne of his holiness. The princes of the people are gathered together, even the people of the God of Abraham. For the shields of the earth belong unto God, he is greatly exalted.
0: You have been listening to the reading of God's holy word from the Authorized Version of the Bible. Listen daily at this same time as we continue the reading of Holy Scripture.
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0: We invite you to stay tuned now for a biblical view of Christian education with Dr. Douglas Wilson, the Dean of the School of Christian Education at Foundations Bible College and Theological Seminary and the Principal of Foundations Christian Academy. Dr. Wilson will be dealing with an appropriate topic in the area of Christian education and contemporary trends in education.
1: I read God's Word today from 1 Kings chapter 11, verses 41 through 43. And the rest of the acts of Solomon and all that he did and his wisdom, are they not written in the book of the Acts of Solomon? And the time that Solomon reigned in Jerusalem over all Israel was 40 years. And Solomon slept with his fathers and was buried in the city of David his father. And Rehoboam his son reigned in his stead. It's in these verses in 1 Kings chapter 11 that we read about the transition that took place among the kings of Israel from the time of Solomon to the time of his son Rehoboam. As we read through the book of 1 Kings, we read of the life of King Solomon, and we read that in spite of all the wives that he had, the Bible tells us of only one son, and it's this son by the name of Rehoboam. We are told of daughters that Solomon had. 1 Kings chapter 4 speaks of his daughters. But Rehoboam had been designated by his father to be heir to the throne of Israel, just as Solomon had been designated by his father David. One of the things that we're told in 1 Kings chapter 11, verse 42, was that the time of Solomon's reign over Israel was a period of 40 years. As we read on a bit further in the book of 1 Kings, one of the details that is given about Solomon's son Rehoboam in 1 Kings chapter 14, verse 21, is that Rehoboam was 41 years old when he became king. Thus, we understand that by the time Solomon became king, he was already married and he already had this son by the name of Rehoboam. Rehoboam would have been 1 year old when Solomon became king. This means that Rehoboam saw the entirety of Solomon's adult life and his reign as king. And from what we know in the Bible about King Solomon, there certainly would have been things that Rehoboam, his son, saw and heard that would have been very good and honorable. And yet there were other things that took place in Solomon's adult life that were very grievous in the eyes of God that Rehoboam, his son, also would have witnessed. As we look through the book of 1 Kings, we do find that there are some unusually honorable statements that are made about King Solomon in his earlier days. In 1 Kings chapter 3, we read that Solomon loved the Lord. This is a statement that is not said of any other king after the time of King Solomon. And Rehoboam, Solomon's son, would have witnessed this love for the Lord in the heart of his father during the time of Solomon's early reign and during the time when Rehoboam himself was just a boy. We read further in 1 Kings chapter 4 that Solomon was the one who had written some 3,000 proverbs and some 1,005 songs. And Rehoboam, no doubt, would have heard those. We read in 1 Kings about how Solomon built the temple in Jerusalem. We read about how Solomon led in the Ark of the Covenant being brought for the first time into the temple. Rehoboam would have witnessed all of these things, the building of the Jerusalem temple by his father Solomon, the great love and respect for the Ark of the Covenant. The classic prayer that Solomon prayed at the dedication of the temple that's recorded in 1 Kings chapter 8. Rehoboam no doubt heard his father Solomon pray this prayer. But as we work our way on further in the book of 1 Kings, we begin to read about Solomon's backsliding on God. It's once we get past 1 Kings chapter 8 that we begin seeing incidents of greater concern from the life of King Solomon. It's in 1 Kings chapter 9, for example, that in Solomon's relationship with Hiram, the king of Tyre, we begin seeing early signs of something changing with Solomon. Now here in 1 Kings chapter 9, we are told that this was some 20 years into the reign of King Solomon, and thus at this point in time, Rehoboam would have been 21 years old. But when we get to 1 Kings chapter 11, we see the evidence of a full-scale backsliding on the part of Solomon away from God and his entrance for a time in his backsliding into idolatry. Just as we had read earlier in 1 Kings chapter 3 about Solomon's love for the Lord in 1 Kings chapter 11, we read in verse 1 that King Solomon, in contrast, by this point in time, loved many strange women. And in verse 9, we read that the Lord was angry with Solomon because his heart, Solomon's heart, was turned from the Lord God of Israel, which had appeared unto him twice. Solomon spent most of the next 20 years of his life away from God. And when we consider the life of his son Rehoboam, the period of Solomon's backsliding would have been from the time that Rehoboam was about 21 years old to the time that he was 41 years old. Now we do know that Solomon wrote three books in the Old Testament: the Song of Solomon, the book of Proverbs, and the book of Ecclesiastes. And we believe that that is the order in which Solomon wrote those books. The Song of Solomon being written first at a time when Solomon's heart was right with the Lord and when Rehoboam was young. The book of Proverbs was written by Solomon next, during the height of Solomon's prime as the king over Israel, and this would have been during the time when Rehoboam was a teenager. And then the book of Ecclesiastes was the final book that Solomon wrote in the Old Testament, and he wrote that book near the end of his life, which would have been nearing the time when Rehoboam was about 40 to 41 years old and about to become the king. We're told very little detail about the life of Rehoboam prior to the time that he became king. But it is clear that Solomon's years away from God had a devastating effect on his son. Now, we know that Solomon's father, David, had his failures. But David was always quick to repent when God confronted him with his sins. When we read of Solomon's failures, though, they were much deeper than those of his father David. Yet we must acknowledge that we do believe that Solomon did return to God before he died. The book of Ecclesiastes gives witness to this fact, especially the things that Solomon wrote in the final two chapters of that book. Yes, Solomon returned to God, was restored to God from his backslidings before he died. Yet, concerning his son Rehoboam, just as Solomon's failures were deeper than those of his father David, Rehoboam's failures would be even deeper than those of Solomon. This troubling pattern from one generation to the next of the sins being increased from generation to generation would be furthered by Rehoboam. If Rehoboam ever knew God, and we see no evidence that he did, then Rehoboam certainly never returned to God. Yes, Solomon went into idolatry, but Rehoboam went even deeper. That is what oftentimes tends to be the pattern in families. The children tend to go deeper into sin than the previous generation. That has been a pattern that has occurred time and time again over church history. Yet we must acknowledge that it's not always the case, thank God. It is possible for a father and for a family to turn to God with all of their hearts and to see the grace of God break that pattern of deepening sin from one generation to the next. But Solomon surely saw the direction that Rehoboam's life was taking as a young man and as an adult. And at the end of Solomon's life, when he wrote the book of Ecclesiastes, that was part of the regret that Solomon expresses in that book. In fact, one of the things that Solomon would write in Ecclesiastes chapter 2 and verse 18 would be, "Yea, I hated all my labor which I had taken under the sun, because I should leave it unto the man that shall be after me. And who knoweth whether he shall be a wise man or a fool?" The only son that Solomon had was Rehoboam. And that statement that Solomon makes in Ecclesiastes 2 possibly gives us an insight into Solomon's knowledge about Rehoboam's character. Yes, he saw the deep problems in his son, but at that point, the problems were beyond repair. The time that Solomon spent in backsliding away from God did indeed have a devastating effect upon his son. It's one of the reasons why it is of such great importance that we turn to God with all of our hearts as Christian parents and in our Christian homes, to know the maintaining of a heart and life and walk with God. It's far easier to maintain a walk with God than it is to recover a walk with God once it has been lost in backsliding. And so often the consequences of that backsliding will be reflected in the lives of the children. Oh, this is a word of warning that every Christian parent must lay hold of. And we must turn to God to find the keeping power in God's grace, that we will not see the devastating effects of a backslidden life within our own lives as parents and in our Christian homes. Oh, may God help us to lay hold of this warning that we see from Solomon and Rehoboam, that we might know the keeping of our lives and walks and our Christian homes in the will of God.
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Welcome back to Sacred Classical Moments as we continue to explore great choral masterpieces that have been inspired by themes and texts drawn from the Holy Scriptures. I'm your host, Robert Wilson, Dean of the School of Fine Arts at Foundations Bible College. In our last program, we continued with part two of Joseph Haydn's oratorio, The Creation, written when Haydn was at the height of his compositional powers. This three-part story of creation, drawn from Genesis, Psalms, and John Milton's epic poem, Paradise Lost, is told by three angels, Uriel, Raphael, and Gabriel, describing the events of these 6 days. In our last program, we heard part two that covered the last 2 days of creation. Today, we are hearing part three that concludes Haydn's monumental oratorio. Having already presented the creation of light, the divided firmaments, the land and sea, all plant life, the sun, moon, and stars, the fowl of the air, the creatures of the sea, the beast of the earth, and finally, man, God saw everything he had made, and behold, it was very good. In contrast to the overture that opened part one, representing the void and darkness that was upon the deep, part three opens with the idyllic setting of a pure and chaste Garden of Eden where God has placed Adam and Eve. Immediately, a simple, more folk-like melodic style dominates this portion of the oratorio, contrasting with the more classically developed melodies of the previous two parts. Following Uriel's introduction of Adam and Eve walking hand in hand in the garden, Adam and Eve began to sing praise to God who has framed this world so great. As the heavenly hosts quietly look upon this duet of praise, the angelic chorus begins to join in this hymn of praise. Next, Adam and Eve alternately begin to sing of various particulars that they have observed of creation, the morning star, the sun, the moon, the stars, the mighty elements, the misty vapors, flowing fountains, adoring trees, fragrant plants, and various creatures of the sea and land. With the aid of the chorus, all are called upon to praise the Creator. Having duly thanked their Maker, Adam calls upon Eve to follow him in eternal service and praise to the Lord, promising to be her guide. Eve responds, "So doth our Lord ordain, that I obey thee is my joy and glory." Following a lengthy duet of love and joy between Adam and Eve, Uriel sings one final recitative, warning them of falsely desiring more than what the Lord has desired to give them. Then Haydn's oratorio immediately, and in a wonderful Handelian manner, returns to a final chorus calling upon all the host of heaven to sing praise and give thanks for all the new wonders that have been created, proclaiming, "The Lord is great, he reigns forever." And now part three, the concluding portion of Haydn's oratorio, The Creation.

This concludes the final portion of Haydn's oratorio, The Creation. For Haydn's 76th birthday in 1808, the city of Vienna had a special performance of this beloved work. Coming briefly out of retirement, the aged and feeble Haydn was present. His student of earlier days, Ludwig van Beethoven, honored his teacher there by falling to his knees and showering him with affection. All of Europe had grown to love and revere this master composer. Even as Haydn lay dying at his home in Vienna, while invading French forces were pouring into the city, Napoleon specifically ordered guards to be placed at his door out of deep admiration and respect. Join us next time on Sacred Classical Moments when we consider another choral masterpiece inspired by the themes of Holy Scriptures.

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0: Open thou mine eyes, that I may behold wondrous things out of thy law. As we draw aside to the burning bush of God's holy word, may the Spirit of God bless this reading to be a lamp to your feet and a light to your path. The scripture reading is from the Authorized Version of the Bible.
1: The first book of Samuel, otherwise called the first book of the Kings. Chapter 31. Now the Philistines fought against Israel, and the men of Israel fled from before the Philistines, and fell down slain in Mount Gilboa. And the Philistines followed hard upon Saul and upon his sons, and the Philistines slew Jonathan and Abinadab and Malchishua, Saul's sons. And the battle went sore against Saul, and the archers hit him, and he was sore wounded of the archers. Then said Saul unto his armor-bearer, Draw thy sword and thrust me through therewith, lest these uncircumcised come and thrust me through and abuse me. But his armor-bearer would not, for he was sore afraid. Therefore Saul took a sword and fell upon it. And when his armor-bearer saw that Saul was dead, he fell likewise upon his sword and died with him. So Saul died, and his three sons, and his armor-bearer, and all his men, that same day together. And when the men of Israel that were on the other side of the valley, and they that were on the other side Jordan, saw that the men of Israel fled, and that Saul and his sons were dead, they forsook the cities and fled, and the Philistines came and dwelt in them. And it came to pass on the morrow, when the Philistines came to strip the slain, that they found Saul and his three sons fallen in Mount Gilboa. And they cut off his head, and stripped off his armor, and sent into the land of the Philistines round about to publish it in the house of their idols and among the people. And they put his armor in the house of Ashtaroth, and they fastened his body to the wall of Bethshan. And when the inhabitants of Jabesh-Gilead heard of that which the Philistines had done to Saul, all the valiant men arose, and went all night, and took the body of Saul and the bodies of his sons from the wall of Bethshan, and came to Jabesh, and burnt them there. And they took their bones, and buried them under a tree at Jabesh, and fasted 7 days.
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1: Welcome to the Stories of Our Hymns, a radio program produced through Foundations Bible College in Dunn, North Carolina. The records of history reveal those sinners brought to God and Christians strengthened amid trials by hymns learned in childhood. For the next few minutes, we scan the pages of time to peruse the background to the hymns of our Christian faith. In our journey, we will view the lives of hymn writers and composers, see how hymns were used by Providence, and learn more about the songs we sing. Stay with us now as we explore a chapter in the rich history of our Christian hymnody. There are quite a number of hymns that we sing in which we do not know the author of the hymn. Those authors are known only to God. We are reminded of the verse from the hymn, "God in Heaven Hath a Treasure," that states the following: "Oh, to be but emptier, lowlier, mean, unnoticed, and unknown, and to God a vessel holier." In like manner, the hymn, "Not I but Christ," contains the line, "Not I but Christ be seen, be known, be heard." We read of a number of names among the heroes of faith given in Hebrews 11, but the chapter concludes with the unknown, the others, who had trial of cruel mockings and scourgings, bonds and imprisonment, and were stoned. They were sown asunder, were tempted, were slain with the sword. They wandered about in sheepskins and goatskins, being destitute, afflicted, tormented, of whom the world was not worthy. They wandered in deserts and in mountains and in dens and caves of the earth. Yet these all obtained a good report through faith. Yes, even in Scripture, we see witness of the unknowns, such as the unnamed disciples, who took the Apostle Paul by night and let him down by the wall in a basket to escape from those intending to kill him. Today we consider the hymn entitled, "The Lord Into His Garden Comes," whose author is among the unknowns of history. The hymn is found in a number of publications throughout the 19th and early 20th centuries. The words of the hymn appeared as number 25 in the second edition of The Christian's Duty, published in 1801. The title page reads, "The Christian's Duty, exhibited in a series of hymns collected from various authors, designed for the worship of God and for the edification of Christians, recommended to the serious of all denominations by the Fraternity of Baptists." The publication was by one Peter Liebert of Germantown, Pennsylvania, who was a writer, printer, and preacher identified with the German Baptist Brethren. He was born in 1727 and died in 1812. He maintained an almost uninterrupted leadership of German printing in America from 1739 to 1796. Early in life, he was apprenticed to Christoph Sauer, from whom he learned the art of printing. The Sauers, father and son, published psalters for use in singing. Christoph Sauer Sr., the son of a Reformed pastor, was responsible for the first Bible published in America in a modern or European language. He immigrated with his son from Germany to Germantown in 1724. Peter Liebert remained with the Sauers until 1777, when their press and property were seized and sold. In spite of the sale, by 1788, Liebert was able to become sole owner of the press, and in 1791 became a partner with his son, William. They issued the first English hymn book of the Brethren with the first edition of The Christian's Duty in that year of 1791. In the year 1830, Joshua Levitt, a congregational minister, printed the hymn The Lord Into His Garden Comes with a tune known as the Garden Hymn in his publication entitled The Christian Lyre. Levitt's publication would be unique as the first American tune book to take the form of a modern hymnal, with music for every hymn. However, the preface made clear that, quote, as the number of parts is apt to distract the attention of the audience, or to occupy them with the music instead of the sentiment, the tunes here printed will generally be accompanied with only a simple bass, and sometimes not even that. In a vast multitude of cases, the religious effect of a hymn is heightened by having all sing the air only, unquote. In one songbook, the hymn is prefaced with a verse from Song of Solomon 6:2. My beloved is gone down into his garden, to the beds of spices. There are 9 stanzas to the hymn, which we now read. The Lord into his garden comes, the spices yield a rich perfume. The lilies grow and thrive, refreshing showers of grace divine. From Jesus flow to every vine and makes the dead revive. Oh, that this dry and barren ground and springs of water may abound, a fruitful soil become. The desert blossom as the rose when Jesus conquers all his foes and makes his people one. The glorious time is rolling on. The gracious work is now begun. My soul a witness is. I taste and see the pardon free for all mankind as well as me. Who comes to Christ may live. The worst of sinners here may find a Savior pitiful and kind. Who will them all receive? None are too late who will repent. Out of one sinner legions went, the Lord did him relieve. Come, brethren, ye that love the Lord, and taste the sweetness of his word. In Jesus' way go on. Our troubles and our trials here will only make us richer there when we arrive at home. I feel that heaven is now begun. It issues from the sparkling throne. From Jesus' throne on high, it comes like floods we can't contain. We drink and drink and drink again, and yet we still are dry. But when we come to reign above and all surround a throne of love, we'll drink a full supply. Jesus will lead his armies through to living fountains where they flow that never will run dry. 'Tis there we'll reign and shout and sing and make the upper regions ring where all the saints get home. Come on, come on, my brethren dear. Soon we shall meet together there, for Jesus bids us come. Amen. Amen, my soul replies. I'm bound to meet you in the skies and claim my mansion sure. Now here's my heart and here's my hand to meet you in the heavenly land where we shall part no more. We conclude our program with The Lord Into His Garden Comes to the tune known as Garden Hymn.

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We welcome you to stay tuned now for the next half hour as we hear The Christian Reader. The Christian Reader is a program that draws us aside for a time of reading from a selected Christian writing. Today, we continue with the reading of Satan, Sanctuary, or System, written by Dr. O. Talmage Spence, founder of the Foundation's Ministries in Dunn, North Carolina. This book is the sequel to Pentecostalism, Purity, or Peril, and unfolds the ongoing charismatic, ecumenical, Roman fellowship and the origin and history of the occult developing in the New Age movement.

systems versus the individual. The Bible makes it clear that systems, structures, organizations, and powers were originally planned for angels, not men. They are involved in principalities, powers, thrones, and dominions in a way in which they are naturally created to perform. Their individuality gives way to the enlarged spectrum of their orders and battalions. From the order of angels up through the pyramid of power, there progresses through the watcher angels to cherubim, to seraphim, to present angels, elect angels, and finally to archangels. They represent an innumerable host, with emphasis upon host. One-third of them followed Lucifer in his apostate sin, only to become demons. Two-thirds of them remained in their estate as holy angels. Undoubtedly under the archangels of Gabriel and Michael. These are in a constant vigil of providence set against pandemonianism. The very word pandemonium, Greek demons with, in the universe, sets forth a host of potential evil spirits which are constantly seeking to gain authority over the planet Earth, man, and the universe. Although Satan himself is so very full of pride that he believes he can capture single-handedly the earth and the throne of God, yet he is greatly encouraged with his host of the intricate powers of darkness through his demons. Although it appears that Satan himself was of the order of the cherub, yet we are to understand that in his host there are representatives from all seven of all of the orders which God created. Satan himself was both an archangel and a cherub. The Holy Spirit is the custodian of the providential order of the Godhead and is responsible that law, order, design, and the sovereign will of God be maintained in the universe. Therefore, Satan only works within the limits of that providence and sovereignty which God ordains until the final consummation of all things and unto the fulfillment of all God's will. However, within this universe of three heavens, and more especially in the immediate heavens, the terrestrial, above the earth, there are parallel worlds of both the providential orders of principalities, powers, thrones, and dominions of God, but also the permissive presence of the principalities, powers, thrones, and dominions of Satan. God maintained among his own holy angels these organized structures and systems in the heavens, and Satan maintains among his own demonic angels organized structures and systems. Structured systems are native to the constitutional nature of all angels, and their creation occasioned their entrance into this possibility of a complex, intricate facility of purpose. In the matter of the creation of man, God had an entirely different purpose and therefore created man with the constitutional nature adapted for the individualistic purposes of God.
angels companion God in the service of corporate host. Man communes with God in the worship of individual souls. Since God himself is a Trinity in one Godhead, with emphasis upon the monotheistic principle involved, man was made in the image and likeness of that true God. The principle of the one and the many was certainly recognized in this Trinitarian monotheism. But the singular unity of God dominated the purpose to which God created man. In all things, the Father has his Son in mind. Therefore, the Son of God, the Lord Jesus Christ, is predominantly the Savior person in monotheism. Man was honored above angels. God's Son did not take on the form of angels. God's Son took on the form of man. Before the foundation of the world, God had his Son in mind when he first created the first man, Adam. The individual was precious to man as an individual. So God made the earth instead of a family or a multitude. Adam was an individual. Each one was a distinct individual, distinguished by male and female, not by companion or host as angels. Yet the Bible says that they became one, echad, even as God was one, echad. This Hebrew word is especially freighted with a special rendering which makes husband and wife one, even as the Trinity is one. Hear, O Israel, the Lord, singular, our God, plural, is one, echad, Lord, singular. Deuteronomy 6:4. And parenthesis, mine. In the language of the old divines, three personalities, or personas, in one substantia. The very same principle is involved in the New Testament teaching of the body of Christ. Every member is

is that principle of the singular individual emphasis that God had on his mind when he desired to create creatures, which ultimately would magnify the singular individual Son of God. God, through all creation and creatures, was desiring to ultimately create man so that his singular individual Son would be revealed to those creatures. Thus, the incarnation of the Son into the facility and capacity of one prepared body was the height of this purpose. Although angels played their part in the overall systems, structures, principalities, powers, thrones, and dominions, yet they only paved the way through those systems for Adam, man, to come so that the Lord Jesus Christ, the only begotten Son of God, would be revealed as the singular individual of the universe. But it was in the creation of man that such a dichotomy came about, that man could become flesh, man, and dwell among us as the God-man, a singular individual, so that we might know the one God of the universe. Whereas the organizational structures of the angelic orders set forth the complex approach to the universe, the individual human order sets forth the simple approach to the Son of God. Complex sanctuaries and systems. Systemization of words, organization of institutions, and building of sanctuaries have always been the purpose of Satan with his inroads into secular powers, religious powers, and spiritual powers. We see it readily in this previous empires, Egypt, Assyria, Babylon, Medo-Persia, Greco-Macedonia, and Rome. Satan will once again restore a systematic organization of institutions in the return of Babylon, Rome, and the Antichrist. Although there could be a place for right presentation of civilization, usually civilization is but the fruit of Satan's systems. There is a great difference between the Garden of Eden and the City of Enoch. Yet the New Jerusalem, a four-square city, will comply with the structured presence of angels as well as the presence individualism of the Lamb's wife. In the earthly creation, the individual eventually gives way to a flock of birds, a herd of cattle, a school of fish, and a family of people. But as the organization proceeds beyond these simplistic cooperatives, we begin to see the stampede and the swarm of the lawless power. These souvenirs of nature reveal the possibilities beyond the native purpose of that which God ordained for man. In the earthly human plan, each group is dedicated for the good and guidance of each individual member, rather than the structured for the mass. The pyramid structure of organization, the flow chart of the pecking order, the head of the pack, and the chain of command, all reveal something

0: other than the individual obedience of all the individual members of the body of Christ. We observed first in the history the pagan religious system, then the Roman Catholic political religious system, the occult system, the cult system, the denominational system, the theological system, and the secular systems, etc., which have brought a stream of systems into this world to which Satan has desired to transfer his structures, principles, powers, thrones, dominions, sanctuaries, and systems. Satan desires to complicate and siphon off the power that God intended for the organism of a living entity between God and men who were individually responsible to God through faith in the Son of God. When we boil all of this down, it appears that what Satan did in his own angelic structure and system, he did in the pagan and heathen systems, then at a later date, transferred much of these systems into a Christian organizational structure. The 20th century reveals that the church has become paganized, and Roman Catholicism was the first form of that apostate Christian paganism. By the year 200 AD, there appeared on this side of the early martyrs an open testimony that there did exist side by side both the Catholic clergy and the independent pastor. The Jerusalem Principle fostered the Catholic clergy expansion on out into the structured organization of the empire. The Antioch Principle fostered the independent pastor expansion on out into the remnant of individuals. To Catholic form of government, exercising power over the churches and the independent or free form of government, exercising authority in each church. It is no accident in history that a Peter at Jerusalem, who by God did stand in a true apostolic authority himself, was selected by Romanism and taken from his grave to be their first pope. Jerusalem stood for a corporate authority for the early churches, having been born in a Judeo principle and soil. However, when a sovereign God influenced the decision to send Barnabas to Antioch, who in turn went to Tarsus and brought Paul, there was born for all of us the hope of a free entity in the wonder of organism. Whenever a church or group of churches proceed on without the power of the Holy Ghost and the freedom of the pure Word of God, they will certainly and ultimately return to the satanic system of the devil's first religious system. Apostate religion, it is also true that whenever any nation in the earth leaves the right of freedom and righteousness before God with its people, it too will certainly and ultimately return to the satanic system of the devil's first political system, apostate empires. God, through his blessed Son, the Lord Jesus, intended to set fallen man free from the powers, thrones, systems, and sanctuaries of Satan, as well as the fallen system of the world. As we look around us today in the 20th century, our liberties and freedoms are being destroyed by the powers which have amassed great systems of complicated organization. And thus we are caught by those same powers which Satan originally brought from his own powers in the demonic structures of a host of fallen spirits. What will the end be of these things? No doubt the fulfillment of the Holy Scriptures. God's saints will suffer great persecutions and great martyrdoms will appear in the future.
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0: Open thou mine eyes, that I may behold wondrous things out of thy law. As we draw aside to the burning bush of God's holy word, may the Spirit of God bless this reading to be a lamp to your feet and a light to your path. The scripture reading is from the Authorized Version of the Bible.
1: The First Epistle of Paul the Apostle to the Corinthians, Chapter 11. Be ye followers of me, even as I also am of Christ. Now I praise you, brethren, that ye remember me in all things and keep the ordinances as I delivered them to you. But I would have you know that the head of every man is Christ, and the head of the woman is the man, and the head of Christ is God. Every man praying or prophesying, having his head covered, dishonoreth his head. But every woman that prayeth or prophesieth with her head uncovered, dishonoreth her head. For that is even all one as if she were shaven. For if the woman be not covered, let her also be shorn. But if it be a shame for a woman to be shorn or shaven, let her be covered. For a man indeed ought not to cover his head, forasmuch as he is the image and glory of God. But the woman is the glory of the man. For the man is not of the woman, but the woman of the man. Neither was the man created for the woman, but the woman for the man. For this cause ought the woman to have power on her head, because of the angels. Nevertheless, neither is the man without the woman, neither the woman without the man in the Lord. For as the woman is of the man, even so is the man also by the woman. But all things of God. Judge in yourselves. Is it comely that a woman pray unto God uncovered? Doth not even nature itself teach you that if a man have long hair, it is a shame unto him? But if a woman have long hair, it is a glory to her, for her hair is given her for a covering. But if any man seem to be contentious, we have no such custom, neither the churches of God. Now in this that I declare unto you, I praise you not, that ye come together not for the better, but for the worse. For first of all, when ye come together in the church, I hear that there be divisions among you, and I partly believe it. For there must be also heresies among you, that they which are approved may be made manifest among you. When ye come together, therefore, into one place, this is not to eat the Lord's supper. For in eating every one taketh before other his own supper, and one is hungry, and another is drunken. What, have ye not houses to eat and to drink in? Or despise ye the church of God, and shame them that have not? What shall I say to you? Shall I praise you in this? I praise you not. For I have received of the Lord that which also I delivered unto you, that the Lord Jesus, the same night in which he was betrayed, took bread. And when he had given thanks, he brake it, and said, Take, eat, this is my body which is broken for you. This do in remembrance of me. After the same manner also he took the cup when he had supped, saying, This cup is the New Testament in my blood. This do ye as oft as ye drink it in remembrance of me. For as often as ye eat this bread and drink this cup, ye do show the Lord's death till he come. Wherefore, whosoever shall eat this bread and drink this cup of the Lord unworthily shall be guilty of the body and blood of the Lord. But let a man examine himself, and so let him eat of that bread and drink of that cup. For he that eateth and drinketh unworthily, eateth and drinketh damnation to himself, not discerning the Lord's body. For this cause many are weak and sickly among you, and many sleep. For if we would judge ourselves, we should not be judged. But when we are judged, we are chastened of the Lord, that we should not be condemned with the world. Wherefore, my brethren, when ye come together to eat, tarry one for another. And if any man hunger, let him eat at home, that ye come not together unto condemnation. And the rest will I set in order when I come.
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0: 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It's time now for the Sunday Bible Class with Dr. Dennis Lowry, the Vice President of Foundations Bible College and Theological Seminary in Dunn, North Carolina, an associate pastor of the Collegiate Church. For many years, Dr. Lowry has been a teacher of the Word of God in both the college classroom and the local church. He will be following the study outline of the Sunday Bible Pointer, a publication of the Foundations Ministries.
1: In our Bible class for today, we're continuing our studies in the book of Job. Today we come to Job chapter 23, as well as a portion of chapter 27. Our subject matter today is dealing with the subject of the value of integrity. And we begin our reading in Job 23 and verse 1. Then Job answered and said, "Even today is my complaint bitter, my stroke is heavier than my groaning. Oh, that I knew where I might find him, that I might come even to his seat. I would order my cause before him and fill my mouth with arguments. I would know the words which he would answer me and understand that he would say unto me, 'Will he plead against me with his great power? No, but he will put strength in me.' There the righteous might dispute with him, so should I be delivered forever from my judge. Behold, I go forward, but he is not there, and backward, but I cannot perceive him. On the left hand, where he doth work, but I cannot behold him. He hideth himself on the right hand, that I cannot see him. But he knoweth the way that I take. When he hath tried me, I shall come forth as gold. My foot hath held his steps, his ways have I kept, and not declined. Neither have I gone back from the commandment of his lips. I have esteemed the words of his mouth more than my necessary food. But he is in one mind, and who can turn him? And what his soul desireth, even that he doeth. For he performeth the thing that is appointed for me, and many such things are with him. Therefore am I troubled at his presence. When I consider, I am afraid of him." And then from chapter 27, just a brief section, verses 3 through 6. Job says, "All the while my breath is in me, and the Spirit of God is in my nostrils. My lips shall not speak wickedness, nor my tongue utter deceit. God forbid that I should justify you. Till I die, I will not remove mine integrity from me. My righteousness I hold fast, and will not let it go. My heart shall not reproach me as long as I live." Our subject matter today, as we noted by the title, is dealing with the issue of integrity. Integrity is a quality that no one can take from us, but we can give it away, we can lose it by foolish or evil speech or actions. How is this word integrity to be defined? Integrity is that quality or state of being of sound moral principle. A person with integrity is known for his or her honesty or sincerity and genuineness and uprightness. At the root of the word integrity is the idea of wholeness or completeness. In mathematics, we refer to whole numbers as integers. In other words, it's not a fraction, but a whole number. Of the 15 times that this word is used in the Old Testament, the first time the word is used and is found in Genesis 20, verses 5 and 6, and there it's in reference to King Abimelech of Gerar, who took Sarah, Abraham's wife, after Abraham had told him that she was his sister. I read Genesis 20, verses 5 and 6. "Said he not unto me, she is my sister? And she, even she herself said, he is my brother. In the integrity of my heart and innocency of my hands have I done this." And God said unto him in a dream, Yea, I know that thou didst this in the integrity of thine heart. For I also withheld thee from sinning against me, therefore suffered I thee not to touch her. In Job chapter 2 and verse 3, this is one of the most important things that God testifies about the person Job to Satan. It says, And the Lord said unto Satan, Hast thou considered my servant Job, that there is none like him in the earth, a perfect and an upright man, one that feareth God and escheweth evil, and still he holdeth fast his integrity, although thou movedest me against him to destroy him without cause. Even Job's wife in Job 2:9 said this, Dost thou still retain thine integrity? Curse God and die. Even she knew that Job was a man of integrity. In Job 31, verses 5 and 6, he says, If I have walked with vanity, or if my foot hath hasted to deceit, let me be weighed in an even balance, that God may know mine integrity. Yes, with all the qualities of Job that were revealed back in chapter 1, that he was an upright man, a sincere man, one that feared God, and one that eschewed evil, he was also a man of integrity, a man of completeness. He was a man of honesty. He was a man of truth. He was a man that you could mark as a person that you could trust. You could trust his word. You could trust his word on the basis of the consistency of Job's life. And Job then was not a man of duplicity, but a man of unhypocritical characters. As you recall in the second chapter of the book of Job, there were four calamities that had fallen upon Job and upon his house. The first of those was the Sabians, who took away Job's 500 yoke of oxen and the 500 she-asses, as well as slaying his servants with the edge of the sword. In the second calamity, there was the fire of God that fell and burned up his 7,000 sheep, as well as the servants that were caring for them. The third was the Chaldeans that fell upon his 3,000 camels, as well as slaying his servants. And the final and fourth one, there was a great wind from the wilderness that smote the four corners of his house and fell upon Job's 10 children. Now this first and third calamities came from the enemies of God, the Sabians and the Chaldeans, whereas the second and the fourth came from God himself. In the fire, it says, the fire of God fell. And then the great wind from the wilderness, we believe, certainly, was sent by God. So God had to grant permission to Satan for the first and the third of these calamities. However, God gave Satan certain stipulated boundaries that Satan could not cross in dealing with Job. In the first case, God did not allow Satan to touch Job's body. But he did in the second, yet he could not touch all that was about Job. He obviously couldn't touch the integrity of the man. He couldn't kill Job. So we must keep in mind that Job was not suffering because of sin or error, but it was suffering for righteousness' sake, as well as receiving greater character because of this spiritual ordeal. Job's sufferings were to prove something to the devil. Satan does not understand that there are people who serve God out of love for him, and not because of what they get from God. Satan doesn't believe that anyone serves God out of the integrity of their heart, or that they have integrity in their life. If the feeling and the fast songs and the shout was taken away from the churches of our time, particularly the charismatics, they would be in a worse condition since they live for those things. They serve God for what they get from Him, They want his prosperity. They expect him to keep them healthy. They expect him to keep them financially secure. But a true Christian must serve God no matter what the circumstances may be, which, if done, it will become an index to our own personal integrity before God. After Job's household had suffered calamity, Satan is given permission by God to bring upon Job's person, to bring upon him disease and physical affliction, which will rack Job's body. And in addition, as we've read, we hear that Job's wife, out of her own frustration, said, "Dost thou still retain thine integrity?" Yes, even his wife, who had lived with him daily, and who knew of this integrity that Job had, encouraged Job to just give up and die. Then we see the visit of Job's three friends, whom Satan uses to make things even more miserable for Job. Great accusations come from these men, but of course they're proven to be wrong in the end of the book. The first of these is a man

In Job chapter 4 and verse 12 beginning, he says, "Now a thing was secretly brought to me, and mine ear received a little thereof. In thoughts from the visions of the night, when deep sleep falleth upon men, fear came upon me in trembling, which made all my bones to shake. Then a spirit passed by before my face. The hair of my flesh stood up. I stood still, or it stood still, but I could not discern the form thereof. An image was before mine eyes. There was silence, and I heard a voice saying, Shall mortal man be more just than God? Shall a man be pure, more pure than his maker?" Well, of course, Eliphaz is accusing Job in his eloquent, mystical language of being a man that if he was truly pure, then God would hear his prayer. But as this mystic, you can see, he says things like this, that fear came upon me, trembling, his bones shaking, and then this spirit passing before his face, and the hair of his flesh standing up. Surely this man would fit well into our age in the contemporary churches of our time. But beyond Eliphaz, there's a second so-called friend of Job. His name is Bildad. Bildad is the one who claimed virtue and obedience and acceptance to the traditions of the fathers, and told Job that he had been in such an elite and select company, and if he were, he would not presently be in his present condition of suffering. But this man, Bildad, unlike Eliphaz the mystic, Bildad is the traditionalist. He says in chapter 8 and verse 8, "For inquire, I pray thee, of the former age, and prepare thyself to the search of their fathers. For we are but yesterday and know nothing, because our days upon earth are a shadow. Shall not they teach thee and tell thee and utter words out of their heart?" So Job, if you would just go back into history and look at the words of another time, they would teach you, they would tell you, and they would utter the words of their heart to you, and you would see yourself as you truly are, rather than being in this terrible condition. But finally, there is what we might call the Gnostic Zophar, who seemed to have all the answers. He was the Mr. Know-it-all of his day. And Zophar, who was referred to as a Temanite, said this in chapter 11 to Job, "Should not the multitude of words be answered? And should a man full of talk be justified? Should thy lies make men hold their peace? And when thou mockest, shall no man make thee ashamed?" And I notice the words that he uses here. His talk cannot be justified. He is a lying man. He has mocked. He is not ashamed. Because he said, "My doctrine is pure, and I am clean in thine eyes. But oh, that God would speak and open his lips against thee, and that he would show thee the secrets of wisdom, that they are double to that which is. Know therefore that God exacteth of thee less than thine iniquity deserveth. Canst thou by searching find out God? Canst thou find out the Almighty unto perfection? If thou prepare thine heart and stretch out thine hands toward him, if iniquity be in thine hand, put it far away, and let not wickedness dwell in thy tabernacles. For then shalt thou lift up thy face without spot. Yea, thou shalt be steadfast, and shall not fear, because thou shalt forget thy misery, and remember it as waters that pass by." Yet these three friends did not truly see Job as God saw him. Job persisted with his faith in God. Although human and creaturely, Job retains his integrity. And yet there is a fourth man that comes into the life of Job. He's a younger man. He's a milder man than the others. And it seems that this man named Elihu gives to Job the best response, certainly a response that's better than the other three friends. Job said, "My foot hath held his steps, his ways have I kept and not declined.

0: And in chapter 42, verse 12, so the Lord blessed the latter end of Job more than the beginning. So Satan and his accusations are gone. And the word and righteousness concerning that man Job stands against time and every argument of every world. Job suffered for righteousness' sake, and El Shaddai, the God of nourishment, was with him. But this is what Eliphaz had to say. In chapter 5, beginning in verse 17, this is how it unfolds. Behold, happy is the man whom God correcteth. Therefore despise not thou the chastening of the Almighty. For he maketh sore and bindeth up, he woundeth, and his hands make whole. He shall deliver thee in 6 troubles, yea, in 7. There shall no evil touch thee. In famine he shall redeem thee from death, and in war from the power of the sword. Thou shalt be hid from the scourge of the tongue, neither shalt thou be afraid of destruction when it cometh. At destruction and famine thou shalt laugh, neither shalt thou be afraid of the beasts of the earth, for thou shalt be in league with the stones of the field, and the beasts of the field shall be at peace with thee. And thou shalt know that thy tabernacle shall be in peace. Thou shalt visit thy habitation, and shalt not sin. Thou shalt know also that thy seed shall be great, and thy offspring as the grass of the earth. It is not that Job's friends never said anything that was true, but that the truth that they spoke did not actually apply to Job. They did not know the character of Job. They did not know the workings of God upon the human life of this man. Yet Job maintained his own personal integrity before God, and Job testifies to the fact that Job was a man of integrity. He was a man of moral principle. He was a man of honesty and sincerity and uprightness. He was a man who was without hypocrisy, without duplicity in his own life. And yet we must always remember that in the midst of the calamities of Job, when God allowed Satan to take all of his possessions and then to touch his body, in all of these things, Job maintained his integrity, and he did not curse God. He did not blame God. He did not blame his friends. He did not blame his wife. Job was in a dilemma. With my integrity, how is it that God has allowed such things to come upon me? Well, again, God is going to teach the devil a lesson. The devil does not believe that anybody can live a godly life for the Lord. The devil doesn't believe that any Christian really has integrity, because the devil has none of it. He is a liar from the beginning, and he's the father of lies. He's a deceiver. He's a slanderer. He is an accuser, and he just doesn't get it. There is a man in the land of Uz, and his name was Job. He was a sincere man. He was an upright man, and he feared God, and he eschewed evil, and he was a man of integrity. May God help us today to benefit from the testimony of this godly man who lived without a Bible, but lived through the integrity of his heart and life because he lived for God. And we pray that we would appreciate today the character and life of this dear man. We pray it in Jesus' name. Amen.
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1: The Apostle Paul in Hebrews chapter 12, after coming through that classic chapter on faith, over six periods of human history covered in that chapter. And then Paul takes us into chapter 12 and begins that chapter, "Wherefore, seeing also we are compassed about with so great cloud of witnesses." And this hymn this morning, appropriate for the burden of today, for all the saints who from their labors rest. And let us stand as we sing.

0: Remain standing for the reading of God's word. We draw from the Old Testament today the book of Nehemiah. Was this the last book to have been written in the Old Testament? Malachi in our English Bible comes at the end, and he certainly was an end-time prophet. But Nehemiah gives us the last shadow of history before the 400 silent years. But in Nehemiah chapter 1, we begin the reading in verse 1. The words of Nehemiah, the son of Hakaliah, and it came to pass in the month Kislew, in the 20th year, as I was in Shushan the palace, that Hanani, one of my brethren, came, he and certain men of Judah, and I asked them concerning the Jews that had escaped, which were left of the captivity, and concerning Jerusalem. And they said unto me, the remnant that are left of the captivity there in the province are in great affliction and reproach. The wall of Jerusalem also is broken down, and the gates thereof are burned with fire. And it came to pass when I heard these words that I sat down and wept and mourned certain days and fasted and prayed before the God of heaven and said, I beseech thee, O Lord God of heaven, the great and terrible God that keepeth covenant and mercy for them that love him and observe his commandments. Let thine ear now be attentive, and thine eyes open, that thou mayest hear the prayer of thy servant, which I pray before thee now, day and night, for the children of Israel, thy servants, and confess the sins of the children of Israel, which we have sinned against thee. Both I and my father's house have sinned. We have dealt very corruptly against thee, and have not kept the commandments, nor the statutes, nor the judgments which thou commandest thy servant Moses. Remember, I beseech thee, the word that thou commandest thy servant Moses, saying, if ye transgress, I will scatter you abroad among the nations. But if you turn unto me and keep my commandments and do them, though there were of you cast out unto the uttermost part of the heaven, yet will I gather them from thence and will bring them unto the place that I have chosen to set my name there. Now, these are thy servants and thy people whom thou hast redeemed by thy great power and by thy strong hand. O Lord, I beseech thee, let now thine ear be attentive to the prayer of thy servant and to the prayer of thy servants who desire to fear thy name. And prosper, I pray thee, thy servant this day. Grant him mercy in the sight of this man. For I was the king's cupbearer. Thank God for this history that's been preserved for us to learn. Our precious Heavenly Father, we thank Thee for the infallible historicity of Thy Word, for the unfolding of church history. One is infallible in its history, the other is fallible. But one thing we have seen, Lord, that You have been faithful to all generations. And we thank Thee for keeping and preserving the holy seed throughout the generations of time. We thank You for the privilege we will have today to assemble in this piece of space that's been confined by walls and a ceiling and a floor, and that within this space, these people, known by the Ministry of Foundations for over 52 years, and since 1996, this space has been called the Sanctuary of God. And today, we once again, as former days, enter into this place. We want our hearts to be covered by the blood of the Lamb. We want our lips to be anointed. We want the thoughts and the meditations of our heart to be acceptable in Thy sight. We pray that You will refresh us as we sing familiar hymns and bless the prayers that will be prayed. Bless the offering that will be taken. We want it all to be to the glory and the promotion of Thy Son. Now we look to Thee, from whence cometh both our help and our faith. We look to Thy Son, who has made it all possible, even here on earth before we get to heaven. We worship here. We worship there, unhindered and unencumbered. Oh, Christ, cleanse us afresh today with Thy blood that flowed from holy veins. And may our worship redound to the glory of the triune God, in whose name we pray. Amen. Now, dear people, let's remain standing for another hymn.
1: Hymn 625, Glorious Things of Thee Are Spoken, 625.

I call your attention to the book of Malachi. The last book of the Old Testament. In Malachi chapter 3. In verse 13, your words have been stout against me, saith the Lord. Yet ye say, what have we spoken so much against thee? Ye have said, it is vain to serve God. And what profit is it that we have kept his ordinance, and that we have walked mournfully before the Lord of hosts? And now we call the proud happy. Yea, they that work wickedness are set up. Yea, they that tempt God are even delivered. Then they that feared the Lord spake often one to another, and the Lord hearkened and heard it, and a book of remembrance was written before him for them that feared the Lord and that thought upon his name. And they shall be mine, saith the Lord of hosts, in that day when I make up my jewels, and I will spare them as a man spareth his own son that serveth him. Then shall ye return and discern between the righteous and the wicked, between him that serveth God and him that serveth him not. And may God bless his own infallible word to our hearts today. As my life grows older, one of the precious gifts that I believe God has given in the natural understanding of life is memory. I think this is one of the greatest concerns of my dear earthly father as he entered into the throes of the Lou Gehrig's disease. For a number of years, he prayed that God would maintain for him a sound mind. And God answered that prayer. His body began to slowly unravel. And every aspect of life failed, but he had a keen mind to the end. Two writings in those 11 months. But there's something about losing memory that has a profound effect on life. I have read, I've seen documents on individuals that maybe had a surgery on the brain, and a certain part of it was profoundly affected to a point that they could not remember anything
past 30 seconds of the present. A man married for 30 years. And almost every 30 seconds or every minute, he was being reminded that this is your wife and y'all have been married. And it's as if it's the first time that it's happened. We just got married. How would you live with a situation like that? The brain has an effect on the memory. But we must understand, no matter what the medical world states, that memory is part of the soul. And the memory is going to live on. And when that memory lives on into the next life, it will be the keenest and the sharpest. Our founder wondered that in another body, for the child of God, a glorified body, will the memory be so keen, acute, that we could remember all the way back to our mother's womb and what took place? And God performing a miracle that somehow to take away in the memory the sting of some things that we are hoping and praying when we get to heaven, we will not remember. As the psalmist would cry out, remember not the sins of my youth. We need to remember. Our dear Dr. Wilson and Reverend Lowry in the opening services took us into that crucial second epistle of Peter. And Peter, in that first chapter, his burden about this word remembrance. And the way that he explained that, unfolded it, he declared to his audience that there are some things that I've got to remind you of them, though you know them. I've got to remind you, though you live them. But I must remind you of them. And I know that my time is short. Therefore, the final words of my life as an apostle, you may have heard, but I've got to remind you, because there will come a day my voice will be gone. And will you remember what I said? I don't think that people prior to the flood needed computers. Their mind was so brilliant. They're living 900 years. Can you forget after 900 years? Can you forget after living 60 years? Remembrance. It can be an asset, or it could become a tragedy. We find in the Bible
In the book of Psalms, some 53 times, the psalmist called on this ability. He would either say, Israel, remember what God's done for you. Remember the deliverance. Remember how he brought you through the wilderness. Or in a private cry, Lord, remember me. We read that several times in the Bible of a person, a good person, a godly person, calling out to God, remember me. It's not that God forgets. He's omniscient. And yet, in this anthropomorphic book called the Bible, that God is often presented to us almost in a human way. That statements are made concerning the forgiveness. He will place our sins in the sea of forgetfulness. What does that mean about God? Or is the writer, the preacher, endeavoring to declare that when it comes to the accountability of certain things that have been confessed, that have been put under the blood, that God will not remember them, or God will not remember them in a context of guiltiness for those things. They are forgiven. They are under an atonement, a covering. But the Bible, written not to angels, the Bible was not written for the sake of God. The Bible was written for us. So it has to be written in the context of our weakness, our inabilities, and to be declared in such a way that this will not happen with God and me. Why do we have to pray, God, remember me? Remember me. God does not forget. We may speak to a fellow Christian and we're going through a trial, or we're anticipating the trial, and we will make the observation, remember me in prayer. Remember me. That may be a request more appropriate for a human. In all we have to do, in all we have to engage in life, and so many things that are on our mind. He's got a lot of things on his mind. There is the tendency to forget, and forget presupposes you have memory of that. You've got to have something in order to forget it. You have to have something in order to remember.
So when this is brought out from a heart crying to God, it's not that we believe God's too busy. We're talking about the one that the entirety of the universe is contingent upon him. To say nothing of the planet Earth, to say nothing of the 8 billion people and all of their lives and circumstances and the very heartbeat of their body. But these statements are written in the Bible for us. It's not that we doubt the person is going to forget us. It's just an acknowledgement that to me, this is needed. It's urgent. Remember me. I don't need to say this to God. He doesn't need a reminder. I've got to trust God. I must not question God. I must not at any moment believe he, in the midst of all that he's got to take care of, that he's going to forget this one thing about me. But it's the need of the human heart to cry out. Remember me. Remember me. Sometimes God will speak. He spoke to Noah. He told him what he was going to do and told him the measurements and the details about an ark. And we don't find God talking until that ark was completed. And then he says, come into the ark. God was already in the ark. He was inviting Noah, come in to me. But for the year and 10 days, God never spoke to Noah. God gave him no assurance. But there is a statement made that God remembered Noah. That's an important word. We're talking about a flood that not only was part of 40 days and nights of torrential rains, that the heaven was broken.

40 billion? 50 billion? And all of the animals outside that ark. But that ark was kept, that ark was sustained, and God remembered Noah. Have you ever been in a crucial hour of your life that you wondered if God was remembering you? It is one thing for what we humans would call bad or difficult circumstances when they seem to heap up like a mountain. Oh, Job. He lost all of his oxen, he lost all of his camels, he lost all of his sheep. And by the time one servant was coming to the end of this urgent message, another was now coming in and abruptly adding another and another. And by the time the third servant was coming to the conclusion of what he was stating, another servant, you've lost all your children. Is God remembering? Is he bringing too much? Is he piling it up? Does he remember he brought another trial? I'm still in that trial, Lord. God knows. God knows. And his hand in meticulous detail is on every movement of life. It's in him. We live and move and have our being. But it is still the human cry, remember me, Lord. Remember me. Within the book of Ezra, or in the book of Nehemiah, you'll recall that Nehemiah was the last of three returns. We have the coming and the returning of the great governor Zerubbabel in 536. We've got 50,000 people that are making this multi-month journey to get to Jerusalem. But it's not until 458 that we now read of Ezra coming. He's got to deal with problems. He's got to deal with problems among the remnants. And finally, we are introduced in the book of Nehemiah to a latecomer. Nehemiah was not in the Babylonian captivity. He was a man that was, he was birthed. He was conceived and birthed in the days of the Persians. And lo and behold,

0: this man was the cupbearer to the king. And a brother of his had made the long journey from Jerusalem, weeks of travel, and finally came to the palace and told him. Nehemiah asked several questions. How are they doing? How is the city? How is the temple? But when that brother revealed to him that the gates and walls are burned with fire, we find he started weeping. And it's in chapter 1 we find that he cries out to God in verse 11, O Lord, I beseech thee, let now thine ear be attentive to the prayer of thy servant, to the prayer of thy servants who desire to fear thy name. And prosper, I pray thee, thy servant this day, and grant him mercy in the sight of this man. This man is the king. Nehemiah knows what he's going to do. He's going to go before this king, but he could lose his head. And he's praying. He wanted God to remember him. We know the story. God moved upon the king and gave him leave a number of years in order to rebuild the city. And that's when we start coming into this story, that when he gets there and sees it all in ruin, he's alone. He's the only man that knows what's going to happen. The people are living in the trash. They're living in the rubble. They have come to a point in their life, they're willing to live with the mess. After a while, with people's lives, even within a good church, a biblical preaching church, they've lived so long with their wrecked and ruined life, they don't even think of any concept of hope for the life to change. It's too late, so I've learned to live with it. But this man wants to bring a change. He remembers the glory of this city at one time. He remembers. And so when he gets there by night on a donkey, he rides through the rubble. He rides through the ruin. He rides through the charred gates. He doesn't tell anybody. But what is this one man going to do? By God's help, I want to see this city for God restored. It does not matter how wrecked and ruined a life has been and how many years have accumulated on the wreck and ruin. It's the cry, remember me. And it's God able to perform the impossible. You're going to face a lot, Nehemiah. You're going to have enemies that are going to try to stop you. And when we come to Christ with a life that's wrecked and ruined and burned and charred, even to the point of desolation, He's not going to kill the enemies and say, don't give them any problem as they rebuild. No, the enemies are going to come. The thoughts from the devil are going to come. But we got one man. We've got one man that believes in God. We've got one man that knows the power of God. We've got one man that knows the word of God that a leader by the name of Moses centuries ago declared. We have got to always remember the word. We got to remember the word, for it is the power of God for the fullness of my salvation. We got to remember the word. If we don't remember the word, we will never get out of the dung that we created. We'll never get out of it. Don't ever declare it's too late. Don't ever settle down that there's no hope. Remember the word, and you pray as a human being. Remember me. One of the favorite hymns we heard this morning from the brethren, same author that wrote, "Nothing between my soul and my Savior." That's a powerful hymn. Coming to a point, there's nothing between me and my Savior. But there may be days we don't see the confidence of that, and we're having to cry out, "Stand by me." In the midst of faults and failures, stand by me. In the times of persecution, stand by me. When I'm growing old and feeble, stand by me. That hymn is a hymn that reveals the consciousness of frailty. And I need a power infinitely greater than me. Remember me. Remember me. It's at the beginning of this book of Nehemiah we find there is this first cry. We notice in chapter 1, verses 8 and 9. He states, "Remember, I beseech thee, the word that thou commandest thy servant Moses, saying that if ye transgress, I will scatter you abroad among the nations. But if ye return unto me and keep my commandments and do them, though there were of you cast out unto the uttermost part of the heaven, yet will I gather them from thence and bring them unto the place that I have chosen to set my name there." Oh God, remember, I beseech thee, thy word. Sometimes you find God's men, and they're reminding God, "Remember thy word. Remember what you said. Remember what you promised." And sometimes, in the urgency of the hour, that's the way you've got to come to God. Only you can do it. You've got to remember what you've said in your word. In Nehemiah chapter 4, when the enemies of Jerusalem were trying to get Nehemiah to come down from the work on the wall, when these enemies were instilling fear among God's people, we read in verse 14, "And I looked and rose up and said unto the nobles and to the rulers and to the rest of the people, Be not ye afraid of them. Remember the Lord." Remember the Lord, which is great and terrible, and fight for your brethren, your sons, your daughters, your wives, and your houses. And it came to pass, when our enemies heard that it was known unto us, and God had brought their counsel to naught, that we returned, all of us, to the wall, every one unto his work. We must never allow the enemy to keep us from the work of God. And we must never allow the enemy to cause us not to remember the Lord. But then history passes. He completes the work, gets rid of the debris, the charred, the ruin. He sets up the walls. He sets up the gates. And now, in the light of the appointed time, he told the king he goes back. Now, we've got to keep in mind that when we read the latter part of the book of Nehemiah, we're in the final days of the Old Testament. The final days. There's going to be another book, the book of Malachi, and that was contemporary with Nehemiah. That's going to be the last book in our English Bible of the Old Testament. And Malachi arose when Nehemiah was back at the palace. He'll remain there for some 2 years. And during those 2 years, oh, how the remnant backslid. They quit living for God. They were leaving their wives. They were remarrying heathen women, children, offspring. Malachi will endeavor to confront them about it. And they haughtily state, wherein have we done this? They quit paying their tithes. They were robbing from God. And I tell you, at times, we've got to ask God some questions. Can I go to heaven not living a Christian life? Now, if we were in some theological system, they will say you can backslide to the bottom, but you will go up in the rapture, or when you die, you will go to heaven. That's what the system says. But this book tells us, how can you know God? How can you even profess to be a Christian and you rob God? How can that happen? There's some things we just think so incidental and meager. It doesn't matter to God. But can you rob God? Can you live a lukewarm, apathetic, different life, and when you die, you go to heaven? Well, you can find a church in Dunn that will tell you, even if you become an atheist at the end of your life, you can go to heaven. That's why Peter's warning us. And he wants to keep telling us over and over and over. You've got to remember this. You cannot go to heaven. You cannot be raptured unless Christ is the controlling factor of your life. I was talking with someone recently in a nice smile context, and it was over eternal security, and I said, please don't rob me of that doctrine. I believe in the eternal security of the believer, one who is believing. What is believing? Believing is living. Without faith, without works, is dead. What works are we talking about? Knocking on doors? Keeping gas in the buses for the bus ministry? No, James reveals to us what these works are. And it's the faith of an Abram taking his son to Moriah to offer him up. That's the work. We got to prove by the way we live. There's going to be a rude awakening when that day takes place, and or when death comes knocking at our door, and it could come suddenly. And where's been the proof of this faith? This faith. We can't wait until the door is closed. As a foolish virgin coming up and pounding on the door, remember me, no. I know you not. This was the key with Malachi. And it will get so bold, you become stout with your words. You've been talking back against God. You're boldly saying about your pride and your arrogance, the way you talk, I'm going to go to heaven. It's then, if you'll turn to the book of Malachi, this is the only place in the Bible where this is going to be mentioned. And they, verse 13 of chapter 3, your words have been stout against me, saith the Lord. Yet ye say, wherein have we spoken so much against thee? And you've said it is vain to serve God. I don't want to serve God. I don't want you to bring it up about serving God. I don't want you to bring up the will of God. What profit is it that we have kept his ordinance and that we have walked mournfully? You know, living for God is a mournful thing. Poor me. For me, I'm a Christian and I've got everything against me and my parents and my teacher and my pastor saying I've got to live a certain way. Poor me, poor me. We've walked mournfully before the Lord of hosts and now we call the proud happy. If you don't live for God, that's the best life. They that work wickedness, they're the ones that are set up. And even when you boldly tempt God, accuse God, you will be delivered. But it's then. They that feared the Lord spake often one to another. The last chapter of Nehemiah and the book of Malachi is when the remnant finally entered into apostasy. It's over now. Apostasy will come in its fury, in its power, just before the second coming. And apostasy came in its fury and power just before the first coming. There's always a falling away when Christ is near. And all of a sudden, we read of this book. Again, this is the only time it's mentioned in the Bible, this book of remembrance. But it makes you wonder, has this book that is written in heaven, has there been other crucial seasons in history where this book was revealed? Is it just for this time? This was the time you could not publicly talk about the Lord without people against you and attacking you. It was when all these bold words and falling away. I've met a few young people that I believe got married out of the will of God. And 10 or 15, 20 years later, the effects of that out of the will, and the most miserable life, casualty after casualty. That's why we've got to know God every step of life. We've got to know God's will in every aspect of our life. The devil is going to convince us you will be your happiest outside the will of God. You will be the happiest. You will do the best. You will enjoy life at its greatest if you just don't get involved with God. And so we're going to be finding people that are looking for less light. Why? So the accountability will be less. I don't want to be accountable to God. I remember one year at a regional congress, fathers and sons were preaching, my dear father and myself, But the man that got up to preach after me made a statement in his message that you can get too serious about God. You can get too serious. I was sitting by my father, because my father is an attentive listener. He's not looking down when others are preaching. He's looking. It was just before the noon meal, and we had the noon meal, and we went back to our appointed hotel, and I had a private room. My father had a private room, and he came by about 2 o'clock, knocked on my door, and he said, "Son, come with me." So we walked down the hallway, and we came to a door, and he knocked on this door, and it was this man who had preached. And he said, "My brother, I just wanted to come by with my son present to ask you, do you believe that you can get too serious about God?" And he said, "I shouldn't have said that, Dr. Spencer." And my father hasn't begun. "Do you think you can get too serious about God?" He said, "No." He said, "Well, you said it, my brother. And I just wanted my son to hear your response. Good day." My father never brought it up again. We walked back. He said, "Son, I'll see you later this afternoon." Do we ever think we can get too serious? Are we making too much out of living for God? This is the book. It's those that feared the Lord. That's the godly. Every aspect, decision they make in life, they make that decision fearing the Lord. And number 2, that the Lord spake often one to another. The Lord's talking to that. And we find that they began to fear the Lord. They spake often one to another, and the Lord hearkened, and he heard it. And in the hearing of it, there is this book of remembrance that was written before him, before the Lord, for them that feared the Lord. And now we have another phrase, that thought upon his name. Is this too serious? Is it too demanding to pray? Is it too demanding to call upon the Lord? Is it too demanding to pray for God to remember me? By the time we get to the latter part, and I close with this morning, we get to the last part of Nehemiah. For the 2 years, it is Malachi preaching. I mean, apostasy is rampant. And now, in chapter 13, beginning in verse 7, Nehemiah has come back. Malachi has preached. And Nehemiah has come back. And it's at this time that Nehemiah begins to speak. And he deals with the problems, Tobiah. But in verse 14, Nehemiah cries out, "Remember me, O my God, concerning this." What is this concerning? Is your stand. Remember me in the stand that I've had to take. And wipe not out my good deeds that I have done for the house of my God and for the offices thereof. Verse 22, "And I commanded the Levites that they should cleanse themselves and that they should come and keep the gates and to sanctify the Sabbath day. Remember me, O my God, concerning this also, and spare me according to the greatness of thy mercy." And by the time we get to the end of the book, verse 28, that one of the sons of Joada, the son of Eliashib, the high priest, was son-in-law to Sanballat, the Horonite, this intermarriage. "Therefore I chased him from me. Remember them, O my God, because they have defiled the priesthood and the covenant of the priesthood and of the Levites. Thus cleansed I them from all strangers, and appointed the wards of the priests and the Levites, every one in his business, and for the wood offering, and times appointed, and for the first fruits. And how will he resolve his book? Remember me, O my God, for good." We need more of this prayer in our life, asking God to remember us. In my morning prayer at 9 o'clock, I make the observation that we're in the ankle period. Ankles are very weak. It's a weakness in that body. I was assiduous in my playing in my younger years, and there was a time playing volleyball. I was so intense, I sprained over a course of a year. Bad sprains, one ankle and then the other. But my father saw me coming in on crutches one day. He said, "Son, what happened to you?" I said, well, I sprained my ankle. He said, what were you doing? I said, I was playing volleyball. And some months went by, I'm getting better in that one, and then the other ankle sprained. And when I came in on crutches on that, son, what happened? I sprained my other ankle. And he told me, I want you to make a decision. Either you're going to be the vice president, or you're going to play basketball. But you're going to have to make a decision between the two. Well, that was one of the last times I ever played volleyball in that gym. We're in the most vulnerable hour of history. The apostasy is at its greatest, and those that are close to God's true people seem to be ones who are falling away. And they convince themselves they're in the right, they're doing God's will, and yet there is no burning, there is no heart, there is no desire to speak of the things of God and wanting the fear of the Lord. And thoughts are constantly of Him. We are now coming into the feet, and down at the end of those feet are those 10 toes. And what are we going to do? We're going to come to a conclusion of, this is the way it is, this is the way I am, and you either live me with me the way I am or just leave me. No, we've got to become part of this book of remembrance, fearing the Lord, thinking upon Him, and speaking often one with another about the things of God. It's at an hour, it's all or nothing. There's no other way we're going to be able to make it home to heaven, for there is no partial call. It's all for God. And while we try to live on both sides of the fence, and that's the way it's going to be when God finds us. This year, young people, you find a dimension in God where your thoughts, your heart, your desires, you want God to control them all. It's all Him or nothing. Resolve that. Pray the prayer, Lord, remember me for this desire. Bring this about in my life. You can't play around with God, because after a while the will has made so many decisions, it's set, it's sealed. I told someone recently, if you leave the school at the end of your tenure here and you're still in what you've described, you basically will never change. You're in the prime of seeking God with all of your heart. Do it now. Let the ego set it aside. Let your pride be set aside. Everybody's got to be revolving around you. I've got to get to that not I, but Christ. Stand by me, Lord. Remember me, Lord. But may we remember him every moment of our living. Our precious Heavenly Father, we want to thank you today for the Bible, that it is not apathetic with us. In fact, Jeremiah will cry out, God, through that prophet, cursed be he that doeth the work of God negligently or half-heartedly. It's all or nothing. If we've chosen the world, then let's go out and just do it up big. If we're going to hell, and go all the way. But if we're going to live for God, we got to go all the way with God. We don't want to flirt with the age. We don't want to have a little bit of the age on us in our appearance, in our clothing. It's all or nothing. Yes, it will cost us. It will cost us self. It will cost us our pride. It will cost us our way. But there is the glory that should follow those who follow the Lord. Help us, O God, in this crucial hour of the end time, to give it all to God. We pray it in Jesus' name. Amen. My brother, come.
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1: Our precious Heavenly Father, we thank Thee for the importance of this message this morning. As we have sat listening, we wanted to be conscious to remember You and so many things that You have done in our life. We thank You for the pit from which we were digged, the rock from which we were hewn. We thank You for bringing us out of the darkness into the light. We thank You for Your keeping power, both Your left and right hand of providence, throughout our life. We're told concerning the blood and body of Christ that we're to remember what You did for us on the cross when we think of these things. Peter, again and again, speaks of it. And this message today, O God, we want to remember Thy people to the ends of the earth. We want to remember how important it's going to be to maintain a personal integrity before You all the days of our life in the midst of this great falling away. God, will You help us? You have helped us.
2: Yes, You have.
1: We believe that we're trusting that You're going to help to get us through, either to take us in the rapture or in death, Lord, that we will step from this life into the next and into Your presence to eternally remember You. And we thank Thee, O God, that You gave us the ability to remember. May we not soon forget this message today. It will be a help to us. We believe in the days ahead. Now bless the service tonight with Your presence. And we pray this now in Jesus' precious name.
0: Amen. Now, dear people, let us be present this evening at 6 o'clock and pray that God will meet with us. Pray that God will meet with us.

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1: Welcome back to Sacred Classical Moments as we continue to explore great choral masterpieces that have been inspired by themes and texts drawn from the Holy Scriptures. I'm your host, Robert Wilson, Dean of the School of Fine Arts at Foundations Bible College. In our last program, we continued with part two of Joseph Haydn's oratorio, The Creation, written when Haydn was at the height of his compositional powers. This three-part story of creation, drawn from Genesis, Psalms, and John Milton's epic poem, Paradise Lost, is told by three angels, Uriel, Raphael, and Gabriel, describing the events of these 6 days. In our last program, we heard part two that covered the last 2 days of creation. Today, we are hearing part three that concludes Haydn's monumental oratorio. Having already presented the creation of light, the divided firmaments, the land and sea, all plant life, the sun, moon, and stars, the fowl of the air, the creatures of the sea, the beast of the earth, and finally, man, God saw everything he had made, and behold, it was very good. In contrast to the overture that opened part one, representing the void and darkness that was upon the deep, part three opens with the idyllic setting of a pure and chaste Garden of Eden where God has placed Adam and Eve. Immediately, a simple, more folk-like melodic style dominates this portion of the oratorio, contrasting with the more classically developed melodies of the previous two parts. Following Uriel's introduction of Adam and Eve walking hand in hand in the garden, Adam and Eve began to sing praise to God who has framed this world so great. As the heavenly hosts quietly look upon this duet of praise, the angelic chorus begins to join in this hymn of praise. Next, Adam and Eve alternately begin to sing of various particulars that they have observed of creation, the morning star, the sun, the moon, the stars, the mighty elements, the misty vapors, flowing fountains, adoring trees, fragrant plants, and various creatures of the sea and land. With the aid of the chorus, all are called upon to praise the Creator. Having duly thanked their Maker, Adam calls upon Eve to follow him in eternal service and praise to the Lord, promising to be her guide. Eve responds, "So doth our Lord ordained, that I obey thee is my joy and glory." Following a lengthy duet of love and joy between Adam and Eve, Uriel sings one final recitative, warning them of falsely desiring more than what the Lord has desired to give them. Then Haydn's oratorio immediately, and in a wonderful Handelian manner, returns to a final chorus calling upon all the host of heaven to sing praise and give thanks for all the new wonders that have been created, proclaiming, "The Lord is great, He reigns forever." And now part three, the concluding portion of Haydn's oratorio, The Creation.

This concludes the final portion of Haydn's oratorio, The Creation. For Haydn's 76th birthday in 1808, the city of Vienna had a special performance of this beloved work. Coming briefly out of retirement, the aged and feeble Haydn was present. His student of earlier days, Ludwig van Beethoven, honored his teacher there by falling to his knees and showering him with affection. All of Europe had grown to love and revere this master composer. Even as Haydn lay dying at his home in Vienna, while invading French forces were pouring into the city, Napoleon specifically ordered guards to be placed at his door out of deep admiration and respect. Join us next time on Sacred Classical Moments when we consider another choral masterpiece inspired by the themes of Holy Scripture.

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0: Open thou mine eyes, that I may behold wondrous things out of thy law. As we draw aside to the burning bush of God's holy word, may the Spirit of God bless this reading to be a lamp to your feet and a light to your path. The scripture reading is from the Authorized Version of the Bible.
1: The book of the prophet Ezekiel, chapter 9. He cried also in mine ears with a loud voice, saying, Cause them that have charge over the city to draw near, even every man with his destroying weapon in his hand. And behold, six men came from the way of the higher gate which lieth toward the north, and every man a slaughter weapon in his hand. And one man among them was clothed with linen, with the writer's inkhorn by his side. And they went in and stood beside the brazen altar. And the glory of the God of Israel was gone up from the cherub whereupon he was to the threshold of the house. And he called to the man clothed with linen, which had the writer's inkhorn by his side. And the Lord said unto him, Go through the midst of the city, through the midst of Jerusalem, and set a mark upon the foreheads of the men that sigh and that cry for all the abominations that be done in the midst thereof. And to the others he said in mine hearing, Go ye after him through the city, and smite. Let not your eye spare, neither have ye pity. Slay utterly, old and young, both maids and little children and women. But come not near any man upon whom is the mark. And begin at my sanctuary. Then they began at the ancient men which were before the house. And he said unto them, Defile the house and fill the courts with the slain. Go ye forth. And they went forth and slew in the city. And it came to pass while they were slaying them, and I was left, that I fell upon my face and cried and said, Ah, Lord God, wilt thou destroy all the residue of Israel in thy pouring out of thy fury upon Jerusalem? Then said he unto me, The iniquity of the house of Israel and Judah is exceeding great, and the land is full of blood, and the city full of perverseness. For they say, The Lord hath forsaken the earth, and the Lord seeth not. And as for me also, mine eye shall not spare, neither will I have pity, but I will recompense their way upon their head. And behold, the man clothed with linen, which had the inkhorn by his side, reported the matter, saying, I have done as thou hast commanded me.
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1: Our first hymn is number 213. 213.

Tonight, I want to take another road from the burden of this morning. I think so often we get consumed in our life, our family, our job, and we think this is all there is on the planet Earth. It's what we face day by day. But we've got to realize there are over 8 billion people on this planet, and every one of them they have a life. And they're either part of the godly or the ungodly. And we've come to an unprecedented time where powers are rising we never experienced before. And we need to increase the burden of prayer for the world. I want to take tonight, how does God speak to this planet? We certainly believe that it's the Bible, and we probably come to a conclusion in our heart that this is the only way that God speaks. And to the child of God, it is the singular, infallible mode and method. But when people do not believe this word, does that close the ability for God to speak? No. God has myriads of ways that he speaks to this planet, to the atheist, the agnostic, to the powers that be. And we must become more conscious of this. I call your attention this evening to the book of Acts in chapter 14. In Acts chapter 14, this was in regards to the healing of the impotent man at Lystra. Verse 11 of chapter 14, and when the people saw what Paul had done, they lifted up their voices, saying in the speech of the Lygnia, that the gods are come down to us in the likeness of men. And they called Barnabas Jupiter, and Paul Mercurius, because he was the chief speaker. Then the priest of Jupiter, which was before their city, brought oxen and garland unto the gates and would have done sacrifice with the people, which when the apostles Barnabas and Paul heard of, they rent their clothes and ran in among the people, crying out, Sir, saying, Sirs, why do ye these things? We also are men of like passions with you, and preach unto you that ye should turn from these vanities unto the living God, which made heaven and earth and the sea and all things that are therein, who in times past suffered all nations to walk in their own ways. Nevertheless, he left not himself without witness, in that he did good and gave us rain from heaven and fruitful seasons, filling our hearts with food and gladness. And with these sayings, scarce restrained they the people, that they had not done sacrifice unto them.
And we will conclude that portion of Scripture at that verse. Then turning to the book of Revelation, in chapter 17, in Revelation chapter 17, we read in verse 16, "And the 10 horns which thou sawest upon the beast, these shall hate the whore, and shall make her desolate and naked, and shall eat her flesh, and burn her with fire, for God hath put in their hearts to fulfill his will, and to agree, and give their kingdom unto the beast, until the words of God shall be fulfilled." And we'll conclude the reading there. And may God bless his own word to our hearts tonight. The Bible is very clear about the segments

of the powers both of Satan and of humanity collectively coming together against God. There's going to be a time in the unfolding of the history that man is going to be able to go so far, but at the same time, he will go so far in a fellowship with the powers of darkness. And the powers of humanity and the powers of darkness will come together in a covenant, an agreement, and they will endeavor to overthrow God. This has never been known before in history. There has always been the hatred of God, the hatred of God's people. But we've never seen the hour where globally humanity is coming together, but it's coming together with the powers of darkness. This is what brings the end time. But at the same time, it is the hour where God will begin resolving his plan for all of history. So we're talking about the powers of Satan and the powers of humanity and the powers of God, all working simultaneously to bring about what they believe that it is the hour of the end. Who will win this battle? These are things that, again, we may not be conscious of because we have our little world and this is all we're concerned about. But there are people, human beings on this planet that are thinking well beyond the norm, thinking well beyond a city, a community, a nation. And they are thinking globally. And the devil empowering that and giving insight for this. And yet at the same time, simultaneously, God is beginning to work to culminate his plan. I want to take a moment tonight for us to carefully understand that God talks. He talks beyond this word to us. This is his voice. But how does he talk to the atheist? How does he talk to world rulers? We dare not say because they reject the Bible that God is mute to them. And there is no ability or capability of God speaking to such a people. But God is constantly 24 hours a day. He is talking on this planet. He's talking to the common man, the natural man. He is talking to mayors and commissioners and governors, and he's talking to national presidents and prime ministers. He's talking to those of the United Nations. It may not be the way we think, but God is talking. And there are certain leaders on this planet that seem to be open with the conscience remaining. Dare we say the vast majority of world leaders on this planet truly are atheist. Of all of the readings of billionaires, I have yet to find one that acknowledges he is a theist. They all are atheist. So how does God talk to a Bill Gates? How does God talk

to the Rothschilds and the Rockefellers. Well, the Bible begins to unfold some things that in these early moments of this message tonight, I want us to see some of these. If you will turn to Genesis chapter 41. In Genesis chapter 41, there is a revelation very early in Scripture, and we will find it all the way back to Genesis chapter 20 of God talking to Abimelech and the one who had taken Sarah away from Abraham. And God talked to that man in a dream. In Genesis chapter 41, you'll recall that this is when Joseph was brought before Pharaoh. And in chapter 41, beginning in verse 25, Pharaoh had had a dream. And Joseph said unto Pharaoh, "The dream of Pharaoh is one. God hath showed Pharaoh what he is about to do." He is going to reveal to a world ruler what he is about to do. He may not reveal that to the common man, the simple plowman, the farmer. But the deeper an individual goes in authority on this planet, or the higher they go in authority on this planet, there are going to be more voices vying for his attention. They're going to be the voices of the devil and demons. And simultaneously, God is going to speak as well to this individual. And the higher their power, from a mayor right on up to a president of a country or a prime minister or a king or even higher than that, this is where all of these voices will vie to control that individual. Because of the power he has, the ability of influence, not simply of his country, but it could be multiples of countries. And thus, all of these powers are vying to control him, to use him. But we also notice in verse 28, that Joseph says, "This is the thing which I have spoken unto Pharaoh, what God is about to do, he showeth unto Pharaoh." Is it possible for God to reveal a global incident to certain world powers of what he, God, is about to do? If we turn over to the book of Daniel, we see a man even higher in his power, that of Nebuchadnezzar. And in Daniel chapter 2, in verses 28 and 29, Nebuchadnezzar had a dream. Where did this dream come from? Was it a natural dream? Was it a demonic dream? Demons can bring dreams to people. Human people can have natural dreams, but there are times, and especially in the context, both in the Old and New Testament, of people of power, that God often uses dreams to speak to them. But let's notice in verse 28 of chapter 2, "But there is a God in heaven that revealeth secrets and maketh known to the king Nebuchadnezzar what shall be in the latter days."
We're not talking about so much the present day. But this man, if I may use this word, he was honored of God as God would reveal to him the consummation right on to the end time. He maketh known to the king Nebuchadnezzar what shall be in the latter days, thy dream and thy visions of thy head upon thy bed are these. And as for thee, O king, thy thoughts came into thy mind upon thy bed. O world leaders, think deep thoughts. They do not think about their personal life per se, but they think globally. They think in the world's perspective because their power is capable of controlling the world. These are thoughts that came into thy mind upon thy bed of what should come to pass hereafter, and he that revealeth secrets maketh known to thee what shall come to pass. Now I want us to remember this phrase tonight, that God has a way of telling world rulers in accordance to his will what is going to happen in the future. How does God reveal that? Is it through a dream? Is it through a writing? Is it through discernment of a writing? But God, to certain world rulers, reveals to them what he is going to do. Let's go to 1 Kings. In 1 Kings chapter 22, we read of this historical incident. In 1 Kings 22, and we will pick up in verse 6. In chapter 22, verse 6, then the king of Israel gathered the prophets together, about 400 men, and said unto them, shall I go against Ramoth Gilead to battle, or shall I forbear? And these 400 men declared, go up, for the Lord shall deliver it into the hand of the king. Now, did these false prophets come up with this on their own in telling the king that he should do this? Was this a soothsaying that came specifically, directly, singularly from their heart? Well, we must now go to 2 Kings chapter 22, beginning in verse 19. This was when Micaiah, the true prophet, was brought in. And he reveals to Ahab, hear thou therefore the word of the Lord, that I saw the Lord sitting on his throne and all the host of heaven standing by him on his right hand and on his left. And the Lord said, who shall persuade Ahab that he may go up and fall at Ramoth Gilead? Who shall persuade Ahab to go up in order for him to be destroyed? And one said on this manner, and another said on that manner. And there came forth a spirit and stood before the Lord and said, I will persuade him. And the Lord said unto him, wherewith?
Now, this is not indicating God does not know. But the question is asked for our benefit. The question was asked for Ahab's benefit, that this spirit declared to the Lord that he will persuade Ahab. And the Lord said, wherewith? And he said, I will go forth, and I will be a lying spirit in the mouth of all his prophets. And he said, this is God, thou shalt persuade him and prevail also. Go forth and do so. Now therefore, behold, the Lord hath put a lying spirit in the mouth of all of these thy prophets, and the Lord hath spoken evil concerning thee. Now this is a delicate passage, but it does reveal that God even has the ability to speak through the powers of darkness, demonic powers. He must give permission. He is not the author of this, but he will work through the confusion of what this spirit, this persuading spirit, this lying spirit will bring about. I want to make this delicately clear tonight, that God has the ability to speak through the powers of darkness as well as through his own word. He can control the powers of darkness to what degree that they will use themselves, and to what is said and what is believed. If you turn to the book of Deuteronomy, chapter 13, in Deuteronomy chapter 13, we have this passage of Moses warning the people that if there arise among you a prophet or a dreamer of dreams, and giveth thee a sign or a wonder, and the sign or the wonder come to pass whereof he spake unto thee. This is a false prophet. Is it possible that prophet could speak and what he says is true, or it comes to pass? But it is not innately of the Lord, but will be used, as we will note here in verse 2, the statement of the sign of the wonder come to pass whereof he spake of thee, let us go after other gods, which thou shalt not, what thou hast not known, and let us serve him. Thou shalt not hearken to the words of that prophet, even if it comes to pass, or that dreamer of dreams. And why is this? For the Lord your God proveth you to know whether ye love the Lord your God with all your heart and with all your soul. There can be books like the Malachi Papers. At times, Nostradamus, though that has been stretched to the ultimate at times to get a meaning to it. But is it possible that God will let this happen, let it come to pass as part of the deception throughout the time of the end? Let me take you to another passage in the Gospel of John in chapter 11. And I believe that this is especially true
in people of higher powers. They are swirling in dark powers, dear people, that we're not even aware of. We may think we've got problems with the devil at times, but compared to world rulers, we are not even on the same battlefield that they are facing. These are powers, dark powers, oppressive powers, trying to control that one man who is a president, who's a prime minister, who's a king, who's a queen. And here in John chapter 11, we have a high priest over all Israel at this time. And in John 11, in verse 49, and one of them named Caiaphas, being the high priest that same year, said unto them, ye know nothing at all, nor consider that it is expedient for us that one man should die for the people. Now, what was he doing here? He was taking a prophecy, but taking that prophecy and interpreting it in regards that the Romans would take Christ or Jesus and would take him as the sacrifice to let the rest of Israel go free, that one man should die for the people and that the whole nation perish not. And this spake he not of himself or from himself, but being high priest that year, he prophesied that Jesus should die for that nation, and not for that nation only, but that also he should gather together in one the children of God that were scattered abroad. God will permit him and move upon him to give this prophecy. But it was in the context that Rome would spare them by taking Jesus and letting the Jews go free. But the interpretation, the biblical interpretation, is that Christ would die for the nation, to redeem the nation, and not only the nation, but also to bring those that were scattered abroad together. So God has been known to do this in history, to move upon a man. We read this very clearly about Balaam. Balaam was a prophet. Balaam was noted for prophecies. He was known by kings. You get this man, he will rebuke and curse your enemies. And Balak was going to pay a high price for this man to rebuke the nation of Israel. But every time he tried to do it, God moved on his words to pronounce those prophecies that would fall out for the good of Israel rather than against Israel. So God at times has done that. He's moved upon the ungodly. He's moved upon the atheist. He's moved upon the apostate to say something, to write something that became a prophecy for the good. If you'll turn over to Matthew chapter 27, we don't know how many times this happens. Chapter 27 in verse 19, we find that when Pilate at this crucial moment dealing with the Lord, in chapter 27 of Matthew, verse 19, when he was set down
on the judgment seat, the Bematos, his wife sent unto him, saying, Have thou nothing to do with that just or that righteous man? Why? For I have suffered many things this day in a dream. We're not told what those things were. We're not told the darkness or the despair or what she experienced. But she simply tells us that I have suffered many things this day in a dream because of him. Let's turn over to 1 Samuel. In 1 Samuel chapter 16, this is a delicate passage of Scripture. In 1 Samuel chapter 16, in verse 14, this was after David was anointed by Samuel, but in verse 14 of chapter 16, but the Spirit of the Lord departed from Saul, and an evil spirit from the Lord troubled him. The Hebrew language here is that it brought him into great fear, despondency, depression. It would come and go. But who is this from? Well, it's an evil spirit. It's a demon. But God, the Lord, used it, sent it in order to trouble him. So when we think about the world and the powers of the world and the world rulers, God has many things to draw from in order to speak to the individual. He can speak to his conscience, as he endeavored to do with Pilate through his wife. But at the same time, God can use evil spirits to empower or deepen the working of wickedness, of iniquity, of the lie that is being perpetrated in the end of time. God can give words that can help to draw a person, or he can give words to take them deeper into the darkness. He may use prophecy to help call back, and he may use prophecy to deepen that life and its power and its choices and decisions into darkness. So when we think of something like the Malachi Papers, has this been God permitting, moving upon Malachi in the 1200s in order to write these, in order to call or question or for it to be used by the Roman Catholic Church over the centuries to keep deepening its power of darkness and apostasy, to bring it to a culmination in the time of the end? What is the motive of God in using it? How will he use it? But I want to make it clear tonight that God uses his word. He uses his providence. Romans 2, he uses the conscience. John 1, Christ himself is the one that lighteth every man that cometh into the world. But God also has the ability, the power to declare permission, an appointment for even evil ones to promote his work and his ways of deepening, of culminating. If you'll turn to the book of Acts, again, another insight is given to us
in chapter 4. This was after the first persecution to the apostles when Peter and John were taken before the Sanhedrin court, and they were released, and they came to their own brethren. And in verse 23 of chapter 4, and being let go, they went to their own company and reported all that the chief priests and elders had said unto them. And when they heard, this is the body of believers, that they lifted up their voice to God with one accord and said, Lord, thou art God, which has made heaven and earth and the sea and all that in them is, who by the mouth of thy servant David hath said, why did the heathen rage and the people imagine vain things? The kings of the earth stood up, and the rulers were gathered together against the Lord and against his Christ, or his anointed one. When this psalm was penned back in Psalm 2, we find it was in the days of David. He was the anointed. But now this prophecy is used in this prayer in regards to the anointed one, Messiah, Christos, the Christ. For of a truth against thy holy child Jesus, whom thou hast anointed, both Herod and Pontius Pilate with the Gentiles and the people of Israel were gathered together for to do whatsoever thy hand and thy counsel determined or predetermined to be done. This is a prophecy from God's own word. But has God permitted prophecies in other writings that he has used to empower or strengthen or influence the ungodly to do what they will do? If you'll turn to Revelation, we read this tonight in chapter 17. This is coming to the last part of the tribulation period. In Revelation chapter 17, in Revelation chapter 17, in verse 16, and the 10 horns which thou sawest upon the beast, this is the beast out of the sea, back in Revelation 13, these shall hate the whore and shall make her desolate and naked and shall eat her flesh and burn her with fire. For God has put in their hearts to fulfill his will. He has put in their hearts to agree and give their kingdom unto the beast until the words of God shall be fulfilled. So God putting in the hearts of world rulers. Sometimes he puts in their heart like he did Cyrus to help the Jews. At other times to turn against the Jews, but it's to fulfill his will, to fulfill his will. When we think of these passages of Scripture, dear people, we have got to remember that God is in control of all influences on this planet. There's no exception to that. Influences of righteousness, but also influences of unrighteousness.
The devil can't do one thing unless God gives permission, and in that permission, God will establish limitations and how far the devil will be able to go. What thoughts will come into the mind? We see at the end of the tribulation period. Let's go to the book of Ezekiel in chapter 38. This is at the end of the millennium where another Antichrist, not the Antichrist, but another Antichrist called Gog, who will be the prince. How did he become the prince during the millennium? Was there a prominence, just like Lucifer was holy at the beginning? Was this a convert during the millennium? But toward the end of the millennium, Gog will turn against the Lord and bring about the amalgamation of all of those who will turn against the Lord by the end of the tribulation period. But let's turn in chapter 38 in verse 10. Thus saith the Lord God, it shall also come to pass that at the same time shall things come into thy mind. He's talking to Gog prophetically here. There are going to be things that will come into thy mind, and thou shalt think an evil thought. This is at the end of the millennium in Revelation chapter 20. And what is this evil thought? Verse 11, thou shalt say in this thought, I will go up to the land of unwalled villages, Jerusalem. I will go to them that are at rest, the Israelites, that dwell safely, all of them dwelling without walls and having neither bars nor gates. I will go up against them to take a spoil and to take a prey, to turn thine hand upon the desolate places that are now inhabited and upon the people that are gathered out of the nations which have gotten cattle and goods that dwell in the midst of the land. Sheba, Dedan, the merchants of Tarshish, with all the young lions. But verse 14, after verse 13, this is his thought. I'm going to go up and take Jerusalem. It doesn't have a wall. There is no safety. I can take it. I can overthrow Jesus the Christ. But verse 14, therefore, son of man, this is to Ezekiel, prophesy and say unto Gog, thus saith the Lord God, in that day when my people of Israel dwelleth safely, shalt thou not know it? He will not know their safety. He looks at the natural. There's no wall. There's no gates. There's nothing to protect them. They dwell in safety, but you do not know this. And thou shalt come from thy place out of the north parts, thou and many people with thee, and all of them riding upon horses, a great company and a mighty army. And thou shalt come up against my people of Israel as a cloud to cover the land. And it shall be in the latter days that I will bring thee. Notice that. God personally will bring him against the land, and that the heathen may know me when I shall be sanctified in thee, O Gog, before their eyes. God will destroy Gog before all of the inhabitants of the world. That's how he will sanctify himself in God.
So these are prophecies that reveal God can put thoughts in people's minds to do something. But I want to make this clear tonight, that God, to a child of God, is not going to put in their mind a rejection of God, or that God is not with me, or that God has not saved me when he has. This is the mind of the devil endeavoring to influence the child of God. But when it comes to the world rulers, when it comes to the powers, God has the ability to bring about thoughts in the mind of the wicked. Pursue this. I've often thought in the covenant chapter of Isaiah 54, this delicate passage in Isaiah 54, in verse 14, in righteousness shalt thou be established, thou shalt be far from oppression, for thou shalt not fear, and from terror, for it shall not come near thee. Behold, they shall surely gather together, but not by me. I will not have put it in their hearts to come up against you. Whosoever shall gather together against thee shall fall for thy sake. Now he acknowledges here, behold, I have created the smith. Yes, I made that smith that bloweth the coals in the fire. I made the one that bringeth forth an instrument for his work, his capability, his ability, in order to forge. And I have even created the waster to destroy. I've made both of those. But when they get together to come to try to destroy you, no weapon that is formed against thee shall prosper. And every tongue that shall rise against thee in judgment, thou shalt condemn. This is the heritage of the servants of the Lord, and their righteousness is of me, saith the Lord. So there are going to be times the devil puts it in the mind. There are going to be other times God is putting it in the mind. But whenever God puts it in the mind, it is not to bring about the destruction of his people, but to prove a great work he will do in the hour when they come. But we're in a time, an end time. There are many powers. The Bible talks about the sea, and the waves are roaring at this end time hour. And the hearts of men are failing them because of fear. And God's people must see God is still in control. No matter what the prophecies that have been given may say, no matter what it looks like of the oppressive powers that they have, God's end will be the triumphant power and bring about the consummation of his plan. But I must come quickly this evening to this matter of Rome and Babylon. Babylon is the oldest of the two. We do not read of truly the rise of Rome until nearly 4,000 years later. We read of Babylon going all the way back to the Tower of Babel, the city of Babel,
initially given to us in Genesis 11, greater details given to us back in chapter 10. And we note who was the man that brought about the birth of Babel. It was Nimrod. He was a mighty hunter before the Lord. But God permitted his power to a point. Then we notice that God brought confusion to that city. A lot of the people will be scattered. We will not read to the prominence of Babylon until we come to the days of Daniel in Daniel 2. We've got another leader now. His name is Nebuchadnezzar. He's got greater power than Nimrod. He becomes the mightiest empire that will ever exist in human history. He is the head of gold. But the Bible reveals in the future there will come a final Babylon, and this will be under Antichrist. But then there is Rome. If you turn to the book of Daniel in chapter 2, in Daniel chapter 2, we read of this image, this man. And as the image in the dream of Nebuchadnezzar begins to unfold, we find that in verse 33, there are going to be legs of iron. That's about all that is said of it. We understand in verse 39 that after thee, that's Nebuchadnezzar, shall arise another kingdom that will be inferior to you. That's the Medes and the Persians. And then a third kingdom of brass. We know that of the Greco-Macedonia under Alexandria. And they shall bear rule over all the earth. But, verse 40, there will be a fourth kingdom. This kingdom is going to be identified with the iron. It will be strong as iron. For as much as iron breaketh in pieces and subdueth all things, and as iron that breaketh all these, shall it break in pieces and bruise. There's a little bit of information given to us concerning these legs of iron, but we must keep in mind there are two legs. It's coming out of the torso, but then all of a sudden we've got two of these. These legs separated. Some have speculated that these are the two perspectives of Rome, or the two divisions of Rome. But is it possible for this iron to continue on down ultimately into the feet? Somehow that iron is preserved in some aspect, but it's the iron. It's the iron. And is this iron the revelation of the religious aspect of Rome in Roman Catholicism? It has continued from nearly the founding of Rome. We must remember that Christianity was birthed in the Empire of Rome, in the time of the iron. And the Roman Empire overthrown in 476 by a trilogy of individuals, the Vandals, the Goths, the nuns. But how has that
iron continued. It's been through Rome, Roman Catholicism. We noticed this morning the ever-growing power of that iron, the ever-growing influence of that iron, the ever-growing oppressive power of control with that iron. And since, especially the year of the birth of this ministry in 1974, the Roman Catholic Church, that prior to that was in a decline, has now accelerated to one of the greatest powers on the planet Earth tonight. It is the wealthiest religion in the world. Not even the Islamic religion can in a fraction approximate to the power of Rome. 2.5 million or $2.5 trillion. I think of a number of men who are within the Roman Catholic Church, some of them have already passed away, that wrote internally about the powers and the wealth. And we think of Malachi Martin, who put out some classic books, one of them on the final conclave. And within that, to show the massive wealth that had been accumulated. This is going to be that wealth that Antichrist will need for when he comes and takes over the earth. But how will this happen? Well, we find in the book of Revelation, there is going to be this woman. Let's turn to Revelation 17. This is not Babylon, but it's mystery Babylon. It's religious Babylon. And we note this has to be something that was identified with as an enemy of Christianity. Verse 2 of chapter 17, and with whom the kings of the earth have committed fornication, and the inhabitants of the earth have been made drunk with the wine of her fornication. So he carried me away in the spirit in the wilderness, and I saw a woman sit upon a scarlet colored beast. That's the Antichrist, that has full of names of blasphemy. We're told that back in Revelation 13, having 7 heads and 10 horns. And the woman was arrayed in purple and scarlet. These are the colors of the papacy, and decked with gold and precious stones and pearls, having a golden cup in her hand, full of abomination and filthiness of her fornication. This golden cup is mentioned in prophecy back in the Old Testament, that of Babylon. Zechariah will deal with this in detail, but this is called mystery Babylon. Not the literal Babylon, but mystery Babylon, the great, the mother of harlots, and the abomination of the earth. And I saw the woman, mystery Babylon, the harlot, drunken with the blood of the saints and with the blood of the martyrs of Jesus. So this is a specific woman who has been the great power to destroy true Christianity in the earth for centuries, over history. And when I saw her, I wondered with great wonder or great admiration. Well, in Revelation chapter 13, the last 3.5 years of the tribulation period, when the Antichrist will become the foremost ruler of the world,
we find there will be this collaboration. I made mention this morning that it has been Pope Francis that has brought about in such a short amount of time radical changes within the Roman Catholic Church. They are not what they used to be. And we've got to be very careful that we do not view Roman Catholicism today as what it is becoming. It's in a paradigm shift. It is in a radical change. It is in an accommodation change. In order now to become the root, the power, the force that will bring about the ecumenicity of all religions. I alluded to the fact of Vatican II today, between 1962 and 65. There were a number of things that happened in Vatican II that were anti-Romanist. It was in Vatican II for the first time that the Roman Catholic Church acknowledged and called the Protestants our separate brethren. Rome has always adamantly been opposed to Protestantism. But they brought through Vatican II a détente to ease the strained relation between Protestantism and Romanism. And they use the phrase, our beloved separate brethren. So this opened up the door of the Vatican II in order for the hope, the possibility of the Protestants and the Romanists coming together. Another thing is that Rome permitted in Vatican II that Roman Catholics could visit Protestant churches. Prior to this, they could not do that. You could invite people to come to the Roman Catholic Church, but no Roman Catholic could go to a Protestant church. But they were hoping that out of this, and I've encouraged some of our college students, you've got to be careful when somebody in the community says, I'd like for you to come and visit my church. And you've got to be careful how you invite people here, because certain people, when the invitation is given and they do come, they will say, now, I came to your church, you've got to come to my church. And a lot of times it's the bargaining, it's the bartering system that comes up. But this is the subtlety of the Roman Catholic Church will come. And the priest, when they're in a Protestant context, they don't have to wear their garb anymore. They can blend in. And now the Mass to be said in the vernacular of the people, whatever language it is around the world. So there's been a lot of things. And then climaxing this was the power of the charismatic movement. We've got to remember that although the charismatic movement in 1967 started in the Protestant liberal churches, it did not become prominent until 1969, when the charismatic movement became exclusively identified with the Roman Catholic Church through 1972. And now this opened the door for all of the Protestant world, the Pentecostal world, to open up now for the Roman Catholics. It's been a very subtle change.
And no matter what is said or what has been prophesied, is it possible that God could use Malachi? Not that these are prophecies of God, only the prophecy of God is in

to be revealed to three children, supposedly. And the miracles that took place when tens of thousands came in attendance. And three prophecies were given. Two were written down and made public to the Roman Catholic Church. The third one was withheld, only given to the Pope, and it's only been in recent years. Has this third one been revealed to a selected few? And the context is the overthrow of the Roman Catholic Church. Does the devil turn on his own? He does, for the sake of his plan. If you'll turn back to Revelation chapter 17, we read in verse 16 that the 10 horns which thou sawest upon the beast, these shall hate the whore. The devil will turn on itself. We've got to remember that everything is pushing for man to come to declare himself to be God. That's the end time push. But when he has used everything to bring this about, we find that the 10 horns upon the beast, these powers of governments, the 10 nations that support the beast, these shall hate the whore. No matter how liberal Christianity gets, the world ultimately will still hate it. They will hate the whore and shall make her desolate and naked. They will strip her of her pomp, her circumstance, her glory, and shall eat her flesh. They will consume her. And ultimately, what is to be done with the harlot? She's to be burned. They will burn her with fire, for God hath put in their hearts. That's the beast heart. Those 10 nations leaders that will collaborate with him, God hath put in their hearts to fulfill his will and to agree and give their kingdom unto the beast until the words of God shall be fulfilled. God has in many ways been working through history to bring us to the end time, the culmination of the plans of the devil and of man and of God. And God has often used the world of darkness to bring about his plan and his end. I trust, dear people, whatever is ahead of us here at Foundations this year, that we must not just get caught in our life and our problems and think this singularly is our world. I had a young man to ask me some time ago, if the kings of the earth hate God, why are we to pray for kings and for those in authority? It's a good question. There have been times in my younger years I've had a problem.

0: problem with that verse in 1 Timothy 2. But I think in the light of what we've given tonight, no matter how bad, how vile, how wicked, it is most honorable for us to pray, God, use this wicked king. Use this wicked prince. Use this wicked queen. Use this to ultimately further thy plan. To pray for kings and for those that are in authority, yes, to do the right thing. But if they don't, then God, turn it and use it to thy glory. Only God can turn that which is wrath against him and turn it to his glory. And as we see Roman Catholicism, it's tottering now with Pope Francis. And what will happen? Will he die soon? Will he resign as Benedict did? Who will be the next one? What pope will the inner sanctum desire this time? They've all been of the devil. But we've got a climactic man that's coming of the devil. Been a lot of bad men. But there is still the Antichrist, the worst. And we've seen a lot of bad popes. But what will be the final pope? Our precious Heavenly Father, we want to pray as we begin this year, 2023, that you work thy work. May this world fulfill thy words. And even at times when you use demonic powers to influence men to do your bidding, we pray that we will see it all very clearly, that God is still on his throne. And he will do whatsoever he willeth to do. And God can even triumph through the worst of darkness, the worst of sin, and the worst of the plans of the devil and man. Help us to pray for thy will to be done, as we pray for thy kingdom to come. In Jesus' name, amen. Dr. Lowry.
1: Our hymn is number 594.

Our gracious and precious Heavenly Father, we want to thank you for these two messages of this day that has carefully outlined for us much of what we are to see that's coming for the future. We pray that you will give us great wisdom and insight, a knowledge that will truly lead us to insight to understand more and more of what we need to know about our age and this end time. We thank you for the care of your word that shows us the details about our enemies. And we thank you, having read the Bible, we know the ultimate end of it all. And we thank you tonight, O God, that Christ is our Savior and we trust our Lord, so that we may live in this difficult hour as a witness and a testimony of what your grace has done for us. Give us the wisdom we need, as we heard this evening, of who to talk to, how to talk to them, who to invite, who not to invite. God, give us great wisdom in these things. We acknowledge you today in the revelation of thy word about the Roman Catholic Church and about the end time. And so, Lord, we want to be more aware of this and better prepared to face these end days. And we pray this tonight, pleading the blood of thy dear Son, in whose name we pray. Amen.

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